I wonder if you're lonesome tonight. You know, someone said the world's a stage and each must play a part. Fate had me playing in love with you as my sweetheart. Act one was where we met. I loved you at first glance. You read your lines so cleverly and never missed a cue. Then came act two. You seemed to change, you acted strange, and why I've never known. Honey, you lied when you said you loved me, and I had no cause to doubt you. But I'd rather go on hearing your lies than to go on living without you. Now the stage is bare, and I'm standing there with emptiness all around. And if he won't come back to me, then they can bring the curtain down.

0: Are You Lonesome Tonight? It sold a million copies the first week it was released in November 1960. Next, an Elvis classic from the movie Blue Hawaii, when the history of rock and roll continues.
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2: I'm Omni Broadcasting Meteorologist Jennifer Wojcicki with your updated forecast. Slight chance of thunderstorms tonight, otherwise mainly clear skies. Lows level off around 77, westerly winds 5 to 10 miles per hour. Mainly clear skies again tomorrow, slight chance of thunderstorms. Daytime highs approaching 90, partly cloudy skies tomorrow night, chance of thunderstorms. Lows level off around 75. I'm Omni Broadcasting's meteorologist, Jennifer Wojcicki.
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2: I'm Omni Broadcasting meteorologist Jennifer Wojcicki with your updated forecast. Slight chance of thunderstorms tonight, otherwise mainly clear skies. Lows level off around 77, westerly winds 5 to 10 miles per hour. Mainly clear skies again tomorrow, slight chance of thunderstorms. Daytime highs approaching 90, partly cloudy skies tomorrow night, chance of thunderstorms. Lows level off around 75. I'm Omni Broadcasting's meteorologist, Jennifer Wojcicki.
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I'm Alice Cooper, and I'm back here on K-Rock. 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
1: I'm Omni Broadcasting meteorologist Jennifer Wojcicki with your updated forecast. Slight chance for storms
2: tonight, otherwise mainly clear skies. Lows level off around 77, westerly winds around 5 miles per hour.
1: Slight chance of thunderstorms
2: tomorrow, daytime highs approaching 90, mainly clear skies.
1: Partly cloudy skies
2: tomorrow night,
1: chance for storms,
2: lows level off around 75.
1: I'm Omni Broadcasting's meteorologist Jennifer Wojcicki.
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1: I'm Omni Broadcasting meteorologist Jennifer Wojcicki with your updated forecast. Slight chance for storms
2: tonight, otherwise mainly clear skies. Lows level off around 77, westerly winds around 5 miles per hour.
1: Slight chance of thunderstorms
2: tomorrow, daytime highs approaching 90, mainly clear skies.
1: Partly cloudy skies
2: tomorrow night,
1: chance for storms,
2: lows level off around 75.
1: I'm Omni Broadcasting's meteorologist Jennifer Wojcicki.
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2: I'm Omni Broadcasting Meteorologist Jennifer Wojcicki with your updated forecast. Slight chance for storms
3: tonight, otherwise mainly clear skies. Lows level off around 77, westerly winds around 5 miles per hour.
2: Slight chance of thunderstorms
3: tomorrow, daytime highs approaching 90, mainly clear skies.
2: Partly cloudy skies
3: tomorrow night,
2: chance for storms,
3: lows level off around 75.
2: I'm Omni Broadcasting's meteorologist Jennifer Wojcicki.
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2: I'm Omni Broadcasting Meteorologist Jennifer Wojcicki with your updated forecast. Slight chance for storms
3: tonight, otherwise mainly clear skies. Lows level off around 77, westerly winds around 5 miles per hour.
2: Slight chance of thunderstorms
3: tomorrow, daytime highs approaching 90, mainly clear skies.
2: Partly cloudy skies
3: tomorrow night,
2: chance for storms,
3: lows level off around 75.
2: I'm Omni Broadcasting's meteorologist Jennifer Wojcicki.
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2: I'm Omni Broadcasting Meteorologist Jennifer Wojcicki with your updated forecast. Slight chance for storms
3: tonight, otherwise mainly clear skies. Lows level off around 77, westerly winds around 5 miles per hour.
2: Slight chance of thunderstorms
3: tomorrow, daytime highs approaching 90, mainly clear skies.
2: Partly cloudy skies
3: tomorrow night,
2: chance for storms,
3: lows level off around 75.
2: I'm Omni Broadcasting's meteorologist Jennifer Wojcicki.
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1: I'm Omni Broadcasting Meteorologist Jennifer Wojcicki with your updated forecast. Slight chance for storms tonight, otherwise mainly clear skies. Lows level off around 77, westerly winds around 5 miles per hour. Slight chance of thunderstorms tomorrow, daytime highs approaching 90, mainly clear skies. Partly cloudy skies tomorrow night, chance for storms, lows level off around 75. I'm Omni Broadcasting's meteorologist Jennifer Wojcicki.
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4: I'm Omni Broadcasting meteorologist Jennifer Wojcicki with your updated forecast. Slight chance for storms tonight, otherwise mainly clear skies. Lows level off around 77, westerly winds around 5 miles per hour. Slight chance of thunderstorms tomorrow, daytime highs approaching 90, mainly clear skies. Partly cloudy skies tomorrow night, chance for storms, lows level off around 75. I'm Omni Broadcasting's meteorologist Jennifer Wojcicki.
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2: I'm Omni Broadcasting Meteorologist Jennifer Wojcicki with your updated forecast. Slight chance for storms
3: tonight, otherwise mainly clear skies. Lows level off around 77, westerly winds around 5 miles per hour.
2: Slight chance of thunderstorms
3: tomorrow, daytime highs approaching 90, mainly clear skies.
2: Partly cloudy skies
3: tomorrow night,
2: chance for storms,
3: lows level off around 75.
2: I'm Omni Broadcasting's meteorologist Jennifer Wojcicki.
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4: 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For today, we'll see showers and storms, mostly sunny skies, high in the upper 80s. On the water, northwest winds around 5 knots, becoming south by afternoon, with seas 1 foot or less. Then tonight, south winds around 5 knots, becoming east after midnight, and seas stay 1 foot or less. High tide, 7:58 a.m. Low tide, 7:08 p.m. High tide, 9 a.m. Tuesday. With your Omni Broadcasting Marine forecast, I'm meteorologist Regina.
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I woke last night to the sound of thunder. 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
8: In an instant, a single event changes our lives. Together, we are struck by grief, lifted by joy, moved by our emotions. And always, there is the music. The music that carries us through. The music that lives and takes us to moments in history. The music. The vibrant, dynamic visions. The magic that is called rock and roll.
9: Ladies and gentlemen, welcome to the history of rock and roll. I'm Bill Drake, and in the coming hours, we'll journey together through more than a quarter century of revolution and a music that has touched us all. Elvis Aaron Presley, born January 8, 1935 in Tupelo, Mississippi, died August 16, 1977 in Memphis, Tennessee. The king of rock and roll, dead at the age of 42. Elvis, the man, the legend. Even the word superstar can't really express the impact of the boy from Mississippi who transformed American music. He changed the way a whole generation thought about themselves. He changed society. He touched the emotions of millions of people throughout the world. He changed the course of musical history. He affected us all. Rock stars like Elton John, Paul McCartney, and Bob Dylan have all acknowledged that a lot of their musical inspiration was Elvis. This is his story, his words, and his music.
10: I happened to come along at a time in the music business where there was no trend. I was lucky. The people were looking for something different, and I was lucky. I came along just in time.
9: Tall, lanky, with long sideburns, flashy clothes, and a cocky grin, he came out of the Deep South and became the symbol of an entire generation. It started in Tupelo, Mississippi, where Elvis sang in the church choir. The Presleys weren't well-to-do, but when he was 12 years old, his father gave him a $12 guitar. That guitar was to make him perhaps the biggest star the world has ever seen. From Tupelo, the Presleys moved to Memphis, where Elvis graduated from high school. He went to work as a truck driver, but his singing continued. And when he was 18 years old, Elvis went to Sun Records, a Memphis recording studio. And that's where he met Sam Phillips.
7: Well, I think everybody knows that Elvis came in to make a record for his mother on her birthday. Although I'm sure Elvis would admit he's not a great guitar picker, but he had a style and everything vocally that I thought was real outstanding. I think the real thing that made him distinctive was that he took That's All Right, Mama, and that was an old Arthur Big Boy Crudup record that had been out on Victor for many years. And I think everybody had just about forgotten it, but somehow or another we had tried everything else, and we were about to give up, and he came up with the idea that he knew this particular selection, and so he gave us a very unusual

0: That's All Right Mama. It was the very first Elvis record ever released. It went to number 3 on the Memphis Hit Parade, but it was not a national hit. The next step for Elvis came with some help from country singer Hank Snow and an ex-carnival operator named Colonel Tom Parker, the man who was to guide Elvis's entire career. Hank Snow recalled how they got Elvis a spot on the Grand Ole Opry.
1: The Colonel and I formed our own agency here in Nashville, and it was our agency that brought Elvis to the Opry for the first time. The only appearance he ever made on the Opry, and of course that, he was just new then, outside of, as I say, a few spots in Texas. And he didn't do too much on the Opry. I mean, they didn't go over it at all. But then the Colonel and I started booking our own tours and financing our own tours, and then we took Elvis with us on tour. We did 4 tours all together. And of course, then you could see with one eye that Presley was really going to become dynamite. He stopped every show we played and did a fabulous job. I remember what we were paying him at the time, too, $250 a week. Things have changed.

Good Rockin' Tonight. That was Elvis in 1954. In August of 1955, Elvis Presley's fifth and final single for Sun Records.

0: Mystery Train. That was 1955, and even then Elvis was attracting imitators. One was Conway Twitty.
1: When I got out of the Army in 1956, I'd been in Japan for a year, and when I got back to the States, the first record I heard was a song called Mystery Train by Elvis Presley. And he was just getting started real good over here, but I hadn't heard him. And he was a Mississippi boy, and and this new thing was starting right around Memphis, Tennessee, where I lived. And I thought, boy, I think I'll give this a try.
0: Even as Mystery Train was climbing the charts, other record companies had begun to take more than a passing interest in Elvis. He wasn't selling many records, but his personal appearances were drawing huge crowds. Elvis seemed to have something special, a magnetism, a manner, a certain magic. Atlantic Records offered $25,000 for Elvis, but RCA offered $35,000, plus $5,000 for Elvis himself, which he promptly spent on his first Cadillac. So, on January 5th, 1956, Elvis entered the RCA studios in Nashville. The result was a record 2 minutes and 8 seconds long that changed the music business. We'll hear that record in just a moment.
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3: Happy 250th birthday, America. Brigadier General Francis Marion became one of the most legendary figures of the American Revolution, earning the nickname the Swamp Fox for his ability to outsmart the British in the swamps of South Carolina. Born in 1732, Marion led a small and often poorly supplied militia against British forces during the Revolutionary War. Rather than fighting traditional battles, he relied on surprise attacks, quick strikes, and rapid retreats into the swamps and forests, making his men nearly impossible to capture. The nickname Swamp Fox reportedly came from British officer Bannister Tarleton after a failed pursuit through South Carolina. Frustrated, Tarleton is said to have remarked that even, quote, the devil himself could not catch this damned old fox. Marion's deep knowledge of the terrain and his use of hit-and-run tactics helped disrupt British supply lines and weaken British control in the South. Many historians now consider him one of the fathers of modern guerrilla warfare and often refer to him as the, quote, Washington of the South. Francis Marion died and was buried in South Carolina in 1791.
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0: 4 months after Dawn, the Four Seasons hit number one for the fourth time. Bob Gaudio remembers.
1: I don't know if you're familiar with New York, but the West Side, West Side Highway going down to New York, when you get off there, like 10th or 11th Avenue, is a very long traffic light. I mean, it must be 2 minutes or so. And I don't know if they do it anymore, but the kids would come up and start cleaning off your car windows, and you'd give them a quarter, you know, while you're waiting for the light to change. And this one particular day, I had gone in, and a little tiny girl came up to the window, was cleaning off the car, and she looked like what the song says. She looked just like a rag doll. I mean, she was just dirty and torn clothes, and I didn't have any change at all. And I just looked in my pocket, and the smallest thing I had was a $5 bill. And I just could not give her anything, so I gave her a $5 bill. And the look on the girl's, I mean, she didn't even say thank you. She just looked at me as I pulled away when the light changed. And I just, that stayed with me for months after, and that's what inspired the song.

0: Ragdoll by the Four Seasons. Once again, Frankie Valli.
1: I can't tell you too much about Ragdoll, except that I think it was the fastest rising record we ever had. I mean, from nothing to number one in no time at all, selling about 3 or 4 million records in a period of time where 3 or 4 million records was astronomical, and also generating the kind of excitement to make it a worldwide hit.
0: Ragdoll is considered by many to be the Four Seasons' masterpiece, a teenage classic inspired by Phil Spector. It spawned a Four Seasons sound-alike girl group, the Ragdolls, one of countless imitation acts which included Randy and the Rainbows and The Happenings. In 1965, the Four Seasons moved on to a punchy, brassy masterwork, Frankie Valli.
1: Let's Hang On, written by Sandy Linzer and Denny Randall, two incredibly bright writers, came in a dry period. We were looking for something fresh, and Let's Hang On was a very fresh, new approach.

0: One year after Let's Hang On, Frankie Valli took an important step, the beginning of a solo career.
1: One of my early dreams was that I would be able to expand myself and extend beyond what the Four Seasons were. We waited until the Four Seasons had the big success so we wouldn't hurt anything. And the other thing we were very careful about was the fact that I wasn't leaving the group. It was just something else that I wanted to do besides being a part of the Four Seasons. I called Bob Crewe up, and Gaudio was at his penthouse in New York, and I got into a double conversation with both of them and said, hey, I want you to write me a hit song. I want the greatest song you've ever written. And they wrote Can't Take My Eyes Off You, man, in a day, man. It blew me away.

0: Things cooled off for Frankie Valli and the Four Seasons in the early 70s, but in 1975, they started a whole new string of million sellers, including Who Loves You, My Eyes Adored You, and Oh, What a Night. The Four Seasons were the last surviving heirs of the New York doo-wop sound, and they were as fiercely supported in the East as their chief rivals were out West. The records Sherry and Surfin' Safari both hit in the same month, August of 1962. And for the rest of the decade, the two bands battle it out on the charts to a virtual standoff. Next, the Four Seasons California Rivals, as the history of rock and roll looks at the Beach Boys.
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2: Happy 250th birthday, America. And now we honor one of the toughest men ever to wear the uniform, General George Bud Day, Medal of Honor recipient and a warrior with deep roots at Eglin Air Force Base. Right here in the Florida Panhandle, General Day helped forge the mindset and tactics of elite fighter pilots before flying more than 500 combat missions of his own in Vietnam. In 1967, his aircraft was shot down. Badly injured, he evaded capture, crossed into Laos, was recaptured, and forced back into North Vietnam. He then endured more than 5 years as a prisoner of war. Inside the Hanoi Hilton, Bud Day became a cornerstone of resistance, helping preserve chain of command, pass messages through tap code, and sustain morale under relentless torture. He resisted, recovered when broken, and returned to defiance every time. After the war, he came home to this community, practiced law, and fought for veterans' rights. General Day's story stands as a lasting reminder of unbreakable American resolve.
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0: The history of rock and roll continues with the title song from Elvis Presley's third motion picture.

0: Elvis and Jailhouse Rock. Both the record and the film were very successful. But the movie's theme of lawlessness brought new charges that Elvis was inspiring a wave of juvenile delinquency.
1: There is quite a group of people who don't sort of approve of the thing you do. They seem to think that it contributes to juvenile delinquency and all sorts of things. Given any thoughts to the unpopular side of your audience?
2: Yes, sir, I have. I've tried to figure it out. I don't see how they could think that it would contribute to juvenile delinquency. Someone is only singing and dancing. I don't see that. Because if there's anything I've tried to do, I've tried to live a straight, clean life and not set any kind of a bad example. I will say that there are people that are going to like you and people that don't like you, regardless of what business you're in or what you do. You cannot please everyone.
0: Jailhouse Rock was the number one song in the country on December 20th, 1957, the day Elvis received his draft notice. He was granted a stay of 60 days, just long enough to complete his fourth motion picture. In the meantime, the hits kept right on coming, and Elvis earned his ninth gold record.
3: Don't

Elvis and Don't. On March 24th, 1958, Elvis was inducted in the Army. It was a cold, rainy, depressing day in Memphis, and many people said that Presley's reign as a king of rock and roll was over. Elvis said nothing and released another million seller. Well, a hard-headed woman, a soft-hearted man, bend the cause of trouble.

0: Hard-Headed Woman from Elvis's fourth motion picture, King Creole. Of all his movies, that was his favorite, and many say his best. 2 months after its completion, on September 22, 1958, Elvis stood on the deck of the USS Randall, waiting to be shipped out.
1: We are now only minutes away from sailing time, and Elvis Presley will shortly be on his way to Germany and a return to the United States. Well, who knows? It'll be some time anyway. Since this is probably the last chance that you'll have to say something to your fans, do you have any particular message that you'd like to pass on to them?
2: Yes, I would. I'd like to say that in spite of the fact that I am going away and that I'll be out of their eyes for some time, I hope that I'm not out of their minds. And I'll be looking forward to the time when I can come back and entertain again like I did. And
1: all we can do is wish you a wonderful trip and all the best luck in the world and come home soon.
2: Well, thank you very much. I'll do my very best.
0: Elvis left behind millions of unhappy fans and a number of unreleased tapes, which RCA Records carefully screened for potential hits. And during Elvis's two-year absence, they found quite a few. At a news conference while he was in the Army, Elvis was asked how things were going.
3: Do you have a rougher time than most soldiers because
4: you're a celebrity? No, ma'am. Was just straight down the middle. I was treated no better or any worse than any of the other boys. That's the way I wanted it because I had to live with the other boys, you know?
5: Well, not by the Army. I mean by the other boys. Did the boys treat you roughly?
4: Oh, no, sir. Not at all. And when those guys looked around and they saw me pulling KP and marching with a pack on my back and everything, well, they figured, well, he's just like we are, so I got along very well with them, and they're all a good bunch of boys.
0: Even though Elvis wasn't in America at that time, his musical presence was still being felt, not only in his own continuing string of hits, but also in the songs of other performers. This is Phil Everly of the Everly Brothers.
6: Elvis Presley, without a doubt, was the king, like we all called him, and he deserved the title. He is the man that opened all the doors, that caused everything to happen, and allowed all the rest of us to kind of come through. He's almost like the spearhead of the whole change, and anything that came after him came on because of him.

0: such as I.
1: A fool such as I, Elvis from March of 1959. The history of rock and roll continues with Elvis in just a moment.
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3: Happy 250th birthday, America. And now we honor Lieutenant General Robert M. Bond, a combat-proven fighter pilot, visionary, and leader whose legacy runs right through our community. Bond flew 44 missions in Korea and more than 200 in Vietnam, earning the Silver Star for repeated attacks against heavily defended targets. He wasn't just a combat pilot. He helped shape the future of air power, working in advanced weapons development and highly classified programs that helped push American capability forward. In 1978, he took command of the Armament Division at Eglin Air Force Base, leading one of the most critical hubs for testing and innovation in the U.S. military. His work ensured that American forces entered battle with unmatched technology and precision. And today, his name lives on along General Bond Boulevard, a road that many of us drive every single day. Without always realizing, it honors a man who helped define modern air combat and strengthen the nation's defense for generations to come.
4: This summer of 250 Emerald Coast Military Memory is brought to you by We Care Heating and Air.
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1: We continue now with the Beach Boys, 1965. Well, since you-

0: In the spring of 1965, Help Me Rhonda became the Beach Boys' second number one record. And about the same time, Brian Wilson retired.
1: When I quit the group in 65, I decided I would stay home for a while and try to write music at home versus going out on the road and suffering from shock and loneliness and things like that. And Mike Love decided that he would have Glenn Campbell take my place on the road situation. And Glenn did it for about 6 months, but then Glenn, a funny thing happened to Glenn. He became very famous at his TV thing. He just all of a sudden clicked, and there he was, you know. And we lost him, he left us. And they got Bruce Johnston, who was a partner to Terry Melcher, who was Bruce and Terry at that time. Bruce Johnston became one of the Beach Boys.
0: Bruce Johnston, who later won a Grammy for composing I Write the Songs, recalls.
2: The first night, I only had an hour to go home, pack, and get to the airport. So I had to wear Al Jardine's pants, and he's about 3 inches shorter than I am. But it worked out, and I finished the tour. I came home, and Brian said, "Hey, why don't you come in and record with us?" I said, "Well, you know, I don't know if I'm going to stay in the group." He said, "Well, come on, let's see what happens." So I think the first thing that I did was probably California Girls.

0: The Beach Boys and California Girls from 1965. Once again, Bruce Johnston.
1: We're standing in my hallway, and you asked me about all these gold records. I think they're important because they remind you of what happened to you. They also make you sad because you can't ever recapture these times. Sometimes it's depressing because you see 15 gold albums and you're a little intimidated by it, wondering if you can go on and have additional success. And the success that these albums represent to me are mostly Brian Wilson's success as a producer, writer, and I was just a part of his vocal orchestra.
0: Brian Wilson recalls another part of that orchestra, his friend Dean Torrance of Jan and Dean.
2: We were recording a song called Barbara Ann, and I said, Dean, sit down next to me and sing with me on, oh, Barbara Ann, take my hand. You know, I wanted him to just as fun. The guy said, hey, well, he's not a Beach Boy. I said, I don't care if he's not a Beach Boy. He's going to sing on this record. And they go, okay, if you want Dean Torrance on a Beach Boy record, he's got it. So Dean took over, and wow, it went number one in the country with Dean Torrance singing lead on it with me. Bye, bye, bye.

0: The Beach Boys and Barbara Ann, a song that had originally been a hit for the Regents 4 years before. We asked Brian Wilson about the inspiration behind the Beach Boys' all-time biggest record.
1: Oh, I was just inspired by the fact that my mother used to tell me how vibrations existed, that dogs will bark at some people, but they won't bark at others. Why is that? How come the dog will roar, roar, roar, roar, roar, at somebody and go silent on another guy? You know how a dog will be in the front yard, a guy will walk by, and he'll start barking. Well, my mother said that a dog sees vibrations, that he picks it up, rather than just, you know, that there's something that emits off a human being that transmits to the dog, and the dog begins barking out of fear. He picks something up. This was translated into a song form by me at least 16 years later.

0: In 1966, Good Vibrations was a result of endless overdubs and 6 months of painstaking studio work by Brian Wilson.
1: Well, we just used four different recording studios. We recorded a verse in one studio, a bridge in another, and the choruses in another, and overdubbed some vocals in another, and instrument. We just utilized different studios, evolving the song, junking some tapes, spent about $20,000 on the thing, and spent a lot of money on it, and ended up depressed, and ended up feeling like everything was goofed up. You know, I was very depressed over the whole thing, but nonetheless, we did have this great song called Good Vibrations that we had that was super duper, you know.
0: We'll be hearing more of the Beach Boys in later hours, but for now, we're turning to another major influence, perhaps the most important influence in the history of rock and roll.
2: Ringo, John, Paul, George. Ringo, John, Paul, George.
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2: Ringo, John, Paul, George.
3: By Jove, they've got the picture.
0: Next, the story of the Beatles.
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16: In an instant, a single event changes our lives. Together, we are struck by grief, lifted by joy, moved by our emotions. And always, there is the music. The music that carries us through. The music that lives and takes us to moments in history. The music. The vibrant, dynamic visions. The magic that is called rock and roll.
0: Ladies and gentlemen, welcome to the history of rock and roll. I'm Bill Drake, and in the coming hours, we'll journey together through more than a quarter century of revolution in a music that has touched us all. The history of rock and roll continues with Frankie Valli and the Four Seasons.

0: Sherry from the Four Seasons, a song composed 15 minutes before recording by a founding season, Bob Gaudio. We ask Bob what made Sherry a hit.
1: The only thing I could think of that might be obvious is the fact that the sound of the record, I think it was a fresh sounding record, vocal harmony and Frankie's voice and the falsetto and the whole thing was just a great marriage between song, production and voice. And when Sherry came about, it was specifically tailored for Frankie, with him in mind. He had done a few things while we were working some lounges, a couple of falsetto songs, and I found them very, very interesting. So I kind of tailored things around his voice, and the harmony was kind of the cushion because his voice was so high, things had to be surrounding it in order to make it really sound effective. And the harmony just came from that, voicing it around Frankie.

0: Like most of the Four Seasons super hits, Walk Like a Man was composed by Bob Gaudio, along with the season's producer, Bob Crewe. Lead singer Frankie Valli recalls how the three teamed up.
1: Well, Bob Crewe I knew when he was an artist, and I had started out very early in this business, recording. And we crossed paths along the way so many times. While he was out promoting a record that he had recorded, or I was out promoting a record I had recorded. Bob Gaudio used to be a part of the Royal Teens, and Bob Gaudio and I met in Pittsburgh, Pennsylvania, and we had a long conversation. 6 months later, we created a working situation with each other.

0: Candy Girl, the third Four Seasons hit of 1963. Bob Gaudio recalls how their group name came about.
1: We had an audition at a bowling alley cocktail lounge in somewhere in New Jersey, and the name of the place was called Four Seasons. And we didn't wind up with the job, but we took the name.
0: In 1964, the Four Seasons switched labels from VJ to Philips and earned a million seller with their very first single, Frankie Valli.
2: The contention was that Dawn was a hit song. That was the first record we had released after leaving VJ. Everybody feeling very strong about the fact that it was a hit. And fortunately for us, it was a hit.
0: Next, the Four Seasons Dawn, when the history of rock and roll continues.
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4: Hi, everyone. Ted Corcoran from the Greater Fort Walton Chamber of Commerce. This military moment honors Tech Sergeant Daniel Lee DeVille, an Air Force Explosive Ordnance Disposal technician whose courage and sacrifice continue to be remembered across Northwest Florida. As an EOD specialist, DeVille volunteered for one of the military's most dangerous missions, locating, identifying, and neutralizing explosive threats to protect fellow service members and citizens. Those who served alongside him remember a man not only for his professionalism and bravery, but also for his humor, kindness, strong faith, and devotion to his family. On June 26, 2011, while deployed to Helmand Province, Afghanistan, Tech Sergeant DeVille was killed in action while serving his country. He left behind his wife and three children, along with countless friends, fellow airmen, and family members whose lives he had touched. His connection to the Florida Panhandle remains strong. DeVille's final duty station was Eglin Air Force Base, where the EOD facility now bears his name. He is also honored at Tyndall Air Force Base NCO Academy through DeVille Flight, ensuring future generations of airmen learn about his service and sacrifice. More than a fallen warrior, Daniel DeVille is remembered as a loving husband, father, and patriot whose legacy continues to inspire others to serve with courage, integrity, and selfishness. Thank you, Daniel DeVille.
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0: I Want to Hold Your Hand, first broadcast in America at 12:50 p.m., December 29th, 1963, over New York radio station WMCA. 5 weeks later, on February 7th, 1964, 100 policemen, 200 reporters, and more than 10,000 teenagers stormed New York's Kennedy Airport.
1: How old are you?
2: I am 18 and a half.
1: And where do you go to school?
2: I go to City College, and I want to welcome the Beatles to New York on behalf of City College and Tau Epsilon Phi.
1: How old are you?
2: 19.
1: What do you think of the Beatles?
2: They are great, amazing, fantastic.
1: What makes them great?
2: Oh, they're tremendous. Their music.
1: How old are you?
3: I'm 16.
1: Why are you here?
3: Because everybody else is here. I don't know.
1: Did you cut school to come down here?
3: No, we have half day.
1: You have half a day off?
3: Yeah.
1: I cut school.
3: That's
1: what do you think of the Beatles?
3: I think they're great. I really.
1: What do you think of
3: them? I think they're fabulous.
4: We're from Arkansas.
1: You're from Arkansas.
4: The Beatles.
1: You came up from Arkansas.
4: Oh, that's right. Last Tuesday morning, sir.
1: How old are you?
4: 18 years old.
1: Hey! What? Are you from school in Arkansas?
4: Yeah, University of Arkansas, Fayetteville.
1: And you came up here just for the Beatles?
4: Yes, sir, that's right.
5: We come from Clifton.
1: What do you think of the Beatles?
4: Oh, they're okay. I want to come see the excitement more than anything else.
5: Right. Okay.
1: How old are you?
6: 16.
1: Where are you from?
6: Elmont, Long Island. We love the Beatles. We love them. You can hear for 2 hours.
0: Inside the airport, the Beatles gave their very first American press conference and were asked when they plan to retire.
7: Next week.
8: No.
9: We're going to keep going as long as we can.
8: When we get fed up with it, you know, we're still enjoying it now.
9: Any minute now.
10: So much money.
8: No. As long as we enjoy it, we'll do it. Because we enjoyed it before we made any money.
0: George Harrison was asked what the Beatles would be if they still weren't making any money or friends.
11: I don't know. I know if we weren't making a lot of money and popular, then we'd just be poor, unpopular Beatles.
0: John Lennon was asked if any of the Beatles were millionaires.
12: No, that's another lousy rumor. I wish we were.
13: Brian Epstein's not a millionaire.
12: No, even he's not one, poor fellow.
13: Where does all the money go?
12: Well, a lot of it goes to Her Majesty.
14: She's a millionaire. 1, 2, 3.

0: Once we'd made a hit in America, I accompanied the boys to New York. And that first visit was really absolutely amazing. And you had people, grown men, walking down Fifth Avenue wearing Beatle wigs. No matter where you tuned your set on the dial, you heard a Beatle song any time of the day. So it was complete, no one else was heard. It was just complete Beatle music all the time, on every station. They were staying at the Plaza Hotel in New York, and it was just a siege, you know. There were thousands and thousands of people all around it. I couldn't get in without, you know, people didn't believe who I was, and I had great problems with security.
1: There were a bunch of teenagers here in front of the Hotel Plaza, right across the street where the police have chased them, and it's raining now. Why are you out here at this time?
2: They're upstairs, right over there. Here he is at the window.
1: Who is at the window?
2: I think it's Gringo. Short. There he is. Look at him.
1: Hey, and you're standing here in the rain, just take a look at that.
2: I don't care about the Beatles.
1: What makes the Beatles so great? Why are you standing here?
3: I like the way they sing.
1: You like the way they sing? How about their haircuts?
2: I think they're real great,
4: The hair's what makes them. It distinguishes them from all others.

0: The Beatles exploits hit the English dailies long before anybody here in America had heard about them. So I was well aware of the Beatles when I decided to be the first one to bring him here.
1: Concert promoter Sid Bernstein.
0: It took me a month or two to get a hold of Brian Epstein's phone number. I contacted him in September 63. When I mentioned Carnegie Hall, he told me he'd just seen on the British Late Late Show the picture of Carnegie Hall, which made him very familiar with the traditions of Carnegie Hall. And he says, I'd love to play it. So we said,

0: Hair wore a Beetle wig, one of 15,000 which were being manufactured daily. A few months later, the Beatles were paid $1,933 a minute to appear at the Hollywood Bowl.
1: And now, here they are, the Beatles!
2: Good, thank you. We'd like to carry on with a song which was on our first Capitol album. And we hope you enjoy the song. The song's called All My Lovin'.

0: The Beatles and All My Lovin'.
1: Well, this was really one of the album tracks in the early days, and of course it's a great standard song now. Typical Paul song, a bit soft, but very memorable.
0: A typical early Beatle fan was interviewed at the 1964 Hollywood Bowl concert.
2: Well, what did it do to you? You seem to be in a...
3: They were just like four boys. I really liked them. They were good. They were real great guys. It didn't really hit me. And then you see them standing there singing, and I don't know what they do. They just change you. They're not what they used to be. They're just so much better. They're just like a myth for you. It's what they seem like. Every little movement's for you and no one else. It seems so personal, but yeah, it's just for everybody.
2: Did you ever expect the concert to do this to you?
3: Oh, no, I came here to say I'm not going to scream, I'm not going to cry, I'm not going to do anything. So here I am crying. And the thing is, I touched Paul the other day. I thought, well, that's not going to be nothing. I've touched Paul McCartney. Now I've touched him. I can't touch him again, ever again. Never. I got his autograph.
2: Do you have anything else you want to add?
3: I just think that the most wonderful person I've ever met my whole life. I just love him.
0: Beatlemania continues in a moment.
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5: Hey, this is Ted Corcoran from the Greater Fort Walton Beach Chamber of Commerce. And now, another military moment. Before he became a four-star general, Daniel Chappie James Jr. was a Pensacola native whose remarkable career helped shape military history and left a lasting connection to Northwest Florida. Born in Pensacola in 1920, James attended Tuskegee Institute, where he learned to fly and became one of the legendary Tuskegee Airmen. During World War II, he trained African-American pilots. In Korean War, he flew 101 combat missions. And in Vietnam, he flew 78 more, including Operation Bolo, one of the most successful air operations of the war. His ties to the Florida Panhandle grew even stronger in 1967 when he became vice commander of the 33rd Tactical Fighter Wing at Eglin Air Force Base. While stationed at Eglin, he was named Florida's Outstanding Airman of the Year by the Florida JCs. Then, in 1975, James made history as the first African-American to achieve the rank of four-star general in any branch of the United States military. He retired in 1978 after 35 years of service

0: leaving behind a legacy of courage, leadership, and perseverance that continues to inspire generations. Daniel Chappie James Jr., thank you for your service.
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0: USA. Surfin' USA, a song recalled by the leader and founder of the Beach Boys, Brian Wilson.
1: It was a song that started out as Chuck Berry's Sweet Little 16. We just initially changed the words into Surfin' USA.
0: Brian Wilson formed the Beach Boys with his brothers, Carl and Dennis, their cousin Mike Love, and next-door neighbor Al Jardine. Together, they invented something totally new, surfing music, the sound of California.
1: Well, surfing music was, at that time, wasn't really anything but your Chuck Berry guitar with your Brian Dennis and Carl and Michael harmonizing their vocal cords, a good family blend. It was Chuck Berry guitar and a family blend. It's a group called the Four Freshmen that we had admired for years and learned harmonics. And, of course, the Letterman, you know, some of their harmonies. We just learned, you know. We learned from groups that you can incorporate these different harmonies and you end up with a unique thing called the Beach Boys, you know. And that's how we were born. That's how it happened.
0: Brian recalls a story of a Beach Boys classic.
1: Surfer Girl came to be. I was sitting in my car in Hawthorne, California, and I just got going on a melodic da da da da da da da da da da da da da da, and then I went home and wrote a bridge to it, and there was just a simple spontaneous occurrence that happened.

0: From 1963, The Beach Boys and Surfer Girl, composed by Brian Wilson.
1: Surfer Girl, of course, is probably one of my favorites because it's sweet. It's sweet and it's loving, you know. I like sweet, loving things. I feel very comfortable around stuff like that.
0: Brian explained how the Beach Boys got their name.
1: We were given that name by a man named Russ Regan, who named us the Beach Boys. See, before we knew it, see, our group was called the Pendletones. And then Russ Regan and this label said, hey, we want to put this record out with these fellas named the Pendletones called Surfin'. Russ said, why don't you call them the Beach Boys? And then after you release it, just say, hey, your new name's the Beach Boys. So they said, they announced to us over the phone that our new name was the Beach Boys, and we went, what? But later on, we accepted it.

0: fun, fun.
1: The Beach Boys and Fun, Fun, Fun from the spring of 1964. Brian Wilson talked about songwriting motivation.
2: Brian Wilson is unfortunately a human being who responds to fear and love and things like that. I tend to also respond to psychological conditions, and these conditions are brought upon by myself, and I say to myself, well, today I'm going to grind one out. Okay, get behind that piano and grind a song out. And believe me, it works. You can grind these things out. You can force yourself to do it. 1, 2, 3, 4, 5, 6, 7, 8, 9, 10, go!

0: I Get Around from the Beach Boys, considered by many to be one of the purest examples of the California sound. Brian Wilson defines that sound.
1: Well, I would consider it an exuberating form of music, a little more exuberant than most of your music. You know, it just has that up feeling. You know, there's something up about it. It just feels more up than your normal situation. You know, I would call it up music. You know, anything up like that, California music, up sound, gets my blood going and gets me on my toes, you know.
0: Next, Brian on his toes, when we continue with a history of rock and roll.
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3: Hello, everyone. Ted Corcoran from the Greater Fort Walton Beach Chamber of Commerce, honoring one of my friends. This military moment honors Colonel Edward L. Hubbard, a Vietnam prisoner of war whose story of resilience eventually brought him to Fort Walton Beach. Hubbard joined the Air Force Reserve at just 17 years old and earned his navigator wings in 1962. On July 20th, 1966, while flying his 26th combat mission over North Vietnam, aboard an EB-66 reconnaissance aircraft, his plane was shot down by surface-to-air missiles. Captured after evading in the jungle, Hubbard would spend the next 2,420 days as a prisoner of war in North Vietnam. Throughout more than 6.5 years of captivity, he endured harsh conditions while resisting enemy efforts to exploit American prisoners. For his courage and leadership, he received the Civil Star, Legion of Merit, Distinguished Flying Cross, and multiple Bronze Star medals. Released in 1973, Hubbard continued serving his country, eventually retiring as an Air Force colonel in 1990. He later settled in Fort Walton Beach, where he became an author, speaker, and advocate, sharing lessons of perseverance and hope drawn from one of the most challenging ordeals any American service member could face. Our friend, Colonel Edward L. Hubbard.
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0: We continue now with the Beatles.
5: Thank you. Thank you, Ringo. We'd like to do a song now from the first film we made. And it was in black. It's the one that we made in black and white. We've only made two. One was black and white, and one was coloured. Well, this is the black and white one. And it's the title song from the film. La la la. Great. And it's called Hard Day's Night.

0: A hard day's night was a phrase that Ringo often used, and in 1964, it became the title for the Beatles' first motion picture. Critics were virtually unanimous in their praise. It was a spoof on Beatlemania, and the Beatles were compared to the Marx Brothers. In interviews, the Beatles said they just had fun, that they didn't act. In fact, John Lennon said that they couldn't act.
1: Are you satisfied with the finished product?
2: Well, it's as good as anybody that makes a film who can't act, you know.
0: George Martin was signed as musical director for A Hard Day's Night.
3: That film was made on a shoestring budget. I think it cost £250,000. And in fact, the soundtrack album of it made many, many, many times the money that the whole film cost. It was done in black and white, which I thought was a bit of a mistake, but in fact, I prefer it to the other film, Help. And it was great fun. It was the very first time they'd ever been in the film studios, and they thought it was a very exciting time for them. And we prepared all the background material, or all the songs that we... I think they wrote six special songs for the film.
0: Of the six songs the Beatles wrote for A Hard Day's Night, five became chart hits, including I'll Cry Instead, I Should Have Known Better, and this one.

0: And I Love Her, featuring the lead guitar of George Harrison. Although he didn't do much of the songwriting or lead singing, he was very proud of the job he did do. George commented on his specific role with the Beatles.
1: And I play lead guitar and sing a couple of songs, and I sing a couple of bits on songs that people don't think I sing on.
0: In August, the Beatles released their final hit of 1964, She's a Woman.

0: The Beatles' 1965 will be upcoming, but next, a look at one side effect of their phenomenal first-year success. The Beatles' incredible popularity in 1964 opened the door to America for dozens of English groups. In fact, so many that 1964 is often referred to as the year of the British invasion. The hits of 1964 and 65 and the arrival of the Redcoats are next on The History of Rock and Roll.
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9: In an instant, a single event changes our lives. Together, we are struck by grief, lifted by joy, moved by our emotions. And always, there is the music. The music that carries us through. The music that lives and takes us to moments in history. Music, the vibrant, dynamic visions, the magic that is called rock and roll.
0: Ladies and gentlemen, welcome to the History of Rock and Roll. I'm Bill Drake, and in the coming hours, we'll journey together through more than a quarter century of revolution and a music that has touched us all. They were the first recording artist anywhere to have a record certified a million seller before its release. In total, they sold more than 100 million albums and 120 million singles. If laid end to end, their records would wrap around the world four times. They took Europe by storm, and within a single year, conquered the world. In fact, in December of 1980, 16 years after their first American hit, when the man who formed the Beatles was murdered on the streets of New York, the entire world mourned. The death of John Lennon was marked with the emotion, the ceremony, and the extensive media coverage usually reserved for important religious or political leaders. But that was 1980, nearly 20 years after the Beatles came into being. We began their story in Hamburg, Germany in 1961.

0: My Bonnie from the Beatles, recorded in Hamburg, Germany in April 1961. Lead vocal was by Tony Sheridan, a local pop singer who used the Beatles as his backup band at a place called the Top Ten Club. Beatle George Harrison remembers those early days.
1: When we, the ex-Fab Four Mop Tops, used to play in Hamburg in Germany, we had to play like 8 hours a night, so we used to play every song we'd ever imagine. This is going back a bit. And we used to do whatever we heard and whatever, you know, we could come up with in order to try not to repeat too many. Of course, we had our favorites, which we'd play a couple of times in the night, but save for the main sets, which were when, you know, most of the crowd were there.

0: The lead singer on H.E. Sweet was John Lennon, who formed the Beatles with Paul McCartney and George Harrison after their earlier group, the Quarrymen, broke up.
1: I never met Paul first, and he sort of joined this sort of group, and then George, you know, and gradually changed till it was just us three.
0: The original Beatles consisted of John, Paul, George, and a drummer named Pete Best. In the early 60s, they commuted between Hamburg and Liverpool's Cavern Club, backing Larry Parnes on tour and Tony Sheridan on records, but never really clicking on their own. George Harrison.
2: We didn't sit down and think we're going to be stars and we're going to do this and going to have funny haircuts. The only thing we wanted to do was to make a record.
0: In the summer of 1962, the Beatles' manager, Brian Epstein, took the first step toward enabling the Beatles to make their own records. He got them a contract with a British label called EMI Parlophone. And a few weeks later, they had their initial release, a song John and Paul had written 5 years earlier. First, though, there was a personnel change, as Beatle producer George Martin recalled.
3: Pete wasn't the best drummer in the world, by any means. And so I told Brian that when we did our real recording, I would use a session drummer. And in fact, I booked a guy by the name of Andy White to come along and play with the rest of the boys. Well, my decision, I guess, was a kind of trigger, because I'd learned later that the other three boys had been thinking of getting rid of Pete Best anyway. And once I said we weren't going to use him on records, that was a kind of clincher. And so they decided to get rid of him out of the group. And when the session came along, they told me they had a guy by the name of Ringo Starr. And could he play on the next session? I said, no. I've bitten once, so they'll only be bitten twice. Well, he's got to work his way in with a band. So the first session we did with Love Me Do, in fact, was with Andy White on drums. And Ringo came to the session and he fooled around on maracas and things. And then he convinced me he was a good drummer. So we did another session again. We remade Love Me Do, this time with Ringo on drums. So we had two versions of it. But Ringo is, in fact, on this record that you're hearing now.

0: Love Me Do, recorded September 11th, 1962. It took 17 takes to complete. It was dedicated to a fellow performer from Hamburg, organist Billy Preston, later to join the Beatles on their final album, Let It Be. All through 1963, Beatlemania snowballed throughout Europe, and by early fall, it was ready to explode. On October 13th, thousands of screaming fans overran the streets where the Beatles were being televised to a primetime nationwide audience. In Plymouth the next week, fire hoses were needed to drown hysteria. Beatlemania had gripped the continent, but it was unheard of in America, where Parlophone's affiliate, Capitol Records, had rejected even releasing the Beatles' material, much to the annoyance of the Beatles' producer, George Martin.
1: I was getting very frustrated about it because I wanted the boys to break in America, and so did Brian. So we put pressure on EMI, and they started flogging it around to all the other labels. So there was another label called VJ that took one of them, and Swan took one, and they started really working hard on them. And eventually, when I Want to Hold Your Hand came along, Capitol, almost too late, said, okay, we'll take it. By which time, they really wanted all the other ones back, but they couldn't have them.
0: Among the Beatles' songs initially rejected by Capitol were She Loves You, From Me to You, and Please, Please Me.

0: all the recordings in those days, we lived from one hit to another. Once I had the first in back with them, which was Please Please Me, I was concerned with keeping up the number one always, you know. Obviously, America in the early days hadn't been conquered, but we'd conquered England. And we were just looking for fresh frontiers to cross.
1: The Beatles producer, George Martin, who recalled a fateful phone call on February 1st, 1964.
0: Very late at night, well, long after I'd been asleep, Brian rang me up. It was about 2 o'clock in the morning. He said, "I knew you wouldn't mind being woken up this morning, George, because I've just heard that we've made number one in the States." And that was, I got up, you know, I went round to the George saying we all had a party and great fun.
1: Coming up, a song written on a bus in Yorkshire, the record that established the Beatles in America. It had advance orders of 1 million copies in England. When we continue with the Beatles.
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3: Happy holidays, everyone. This is Ted Corcoran from the Greater Fort Walton Beach Chamber of Commerce. This military moment honors Ken Lapee, whose service journey began in August 1987 when he enlisted in the United States Army as a military police officer. During nearly 7 years of active duty, Lapee served in West Germany during the final days of the Cold War and witnessed the fall of the Berlin Wall in 1989, a historic event that led to the reunification of Germany and reshaped the world. His service continued through the Persian Gulf era, including assignments at Fort Rucker, Alabama, and deployment to Somalia during Operation Restore Hope in 1983 and 1994, where American forces provided humanitarian aid and worked to restore stability amid civil unrest. After leaving active duty, Lapee continued his commitment to public service with the Okaloosa County Sheriff's Office, where he has spent more than 3 decades serving Northwest Florida. From Cold War Germany to Somalia and here at home, Ken Lapee's career reflects a lifetime dedicated to duty, integrity, and service to others. Congratulations, Ken Lapee.
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0: Herman's Hermits and I'm Into Something Good, another song composed by Carole King. Bass player Carl Green recalled how lead singer Peter Noon got his nickname from television.
1: Well, my favorite show was the Bullwinkle Show, and there was a guy in that called Sherman. He was Peabody's boy, and I started calling everyone Herman instead of Sherman, mainly because, you know, in those days we sort of dreamt about going to the States and everything, and we used to go around talking in what we thought was American accents, calling each other Herman, and it just sort of followed on, Herman's Hermits.
0: Herman's Hermits were to make 4 movies and earn 14 gold records in their mid-60s career. The history of rock and roll now presents a collage of number one music from 1964.

0: The Kinks and All Day and All of the Night from 1964. 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
2: Hey everyone, Ted Corcoran from the Greater Fort Walton Beach Chamber of Commerce. This military moment honors Army Sergeant First Class Samuel Carlos Hairston, a soldier, athlete, husband, and father whose life was defined by service to others. Before joining the Army, Hairston excelled on the football field, playing defensive tackle at the University of Houston after earning All-State honors in Texas. But his greatest calling became service to his country. As member of the elite 7 Special Forces Group at Eglin Air Force Base, he deployed multiple times in support of America's fight against terrorism. On August 5th, 2014, while serving in Afghanistan, Sergeant First Class Hairston was killed during an insider attack near Kabul. He was 35 years old. Those who knew him remembered a man of faith, character, and unwavering dedication. He left behind his wife, Ashley, and their 2 children, along with countless friends, teammates, and fellow soldiers. Because of his assignment with the 7 Special Forces, Hairston had strong ties to the Florida Panhandle, where he served among some of the nation's most highly trained special operations forces. Today, Samuel Hairston is remembered not only as a Green Beret and warrior, but as a loving husband, devoted father, and American hero who made the ultimate sacrifice in service to his country. Thank you, Samuel Carlos Hairston.
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0: We continue now with the Beatles.
4: Thank you, folks. The next song we're going to sing is an oldie. Some of you older people might remember from last year, and it's called She Loves You.

0: Producer George Martin.
1: You know, that characteristic harmony at the end of it, She Loves You, where the boys sing the three notes which form part of a sixth, major sixth. They thought it was pretty smart there. And I said, well, you know, I've heard it before. I said, oh, come on, where? So I said, well, you know, Glenn Miller used to do that kind of harmony, way back. They thought they had to hit something original. But of course it was, in singing terms, it was pretty effective. And this particular title, I thought was great.
0: By February 1964, Beatlemania had spread quickly. It affected all social classes and all levels of intelligence. From January 18th through March 31st of 1964, Beatles single record sales in the United States grossed 17.5 million. Statisticians claim that during the month of February 1964, the Beatles accounted for 60% of all the single records sold in America. Their first Capitol album, Meet the Beatles, became the best-selling LP in music history up to that time. There were Beatle dolls, sweatshirts, buttons, jewelry, hairspray, wallpaper, and Beatle nut ice cream. The Wall Street Journal predicted that the United States would spend $50 million on Beatle products in 1964 alone, with the world figure at $100 million. Barclays Bank in England rated the Beatles as a national asset, noting that the export of their records had made a major contribution to Britain's balance of payments. March 1964 with the Beatles. Goodbye.

The songs of early Beatlemania dealt with love in a casual way, without the agony of many popular American songs. Their musical style, sometimes referred to as the Liverpool sound, was derived mainly from American rock and roll. The influence of Elvis, Bill Haley, Chuck Berry, Little Richard, Buddy Holly, and a large portion of good old rhythm and blues. The Beatles' sixth hit in America was a cover of a three-year-old Isley Brothers song, Whist

0: This was, I suppose, typical vintage Beatles, fairly rough, tremendous impact, and unusual for its time.
1: Producer George Martin reflects on the 1964 releases of the Beatles.
0: Looking back on them now, they don't sound too bad, considering how old they were and how primitive the recording was.

0: Do you want to know a secret? George Martin talked about recording methods in the early days.
1: We either had stereo or mono in those days. We didn't have multi-track recording. So, in fact, what I used to do was I used to record the backing on one track and then overdub the voices on the second one. I did it that way because we always issued our records in mono. We never thought of issuing them in stereo. And that way I could actually get a more effective impact when I made a mono record by compressing the two afterwards.

0: The Beatles Make a Movie, next.
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2: Happy 250th birthday, America. And now we honor Lieutenant General Robert M. Bond, a combat-proven fighter pilot, visionary, and leader whose legacy runs right through our community. Bond flew 44 missions in Korea and more than 200 in Vietnam, earning the Silver Star for repeated attacks against heavily defended targets. He wasn't just a combat pilot. He helped shape the future of air power, working in advanced weapons development and highly classified programs that helped push American capability forward. In 1978, he took command of the Armament Division at Eglin Air Force Base, leading one of the most critical hubs for testing and innovation in the U.S. military. His work ensured that American forces entered battle with unmatched technology and precision. And today, his name lives on along General Bond Boulevard, a road that many of us drive every single day. Without always realizing, it honors a man who helped define modern air combat and strengthen the nation's defense for generations to come.
3: This summer of 250 Emerald Coast Military Memory is brought to you by AAA1 Paul's Plumbing.

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Petula Clark had been a child star in radio and motion pictures back in her native England. She'd sold more than 20 million records in Europe before her first American hit, Downtown. The history of rock and roll now moves on with a collage of all the number one music from 1965.

0: number one music from 1965. It was also the year that the Supremes recorded the favorite song of Diana Ross.
1: See, we were the type of people at Motown that listened to all kinds of music. We didn't just pick rock and roll or whatever was popular to listen to. I would enjoy listening to music in a dentist's office. Sometimes we would turn on an FM station and listen to jazz. Or at one time, I think there was some station that was playing a lot of symphony music. And I think maybe that's where the idea came from. It started off with that kind of feeling, and it was completely different than the other songs.

The Supremes, in the middle of a streak of hits written by the team of Holland Dozier Holland. I Hear a Symphony was the Supremes' sixth number one record. At that time, they were America's number one female group. America's favorite male group was also busy in 1965, turning out hit after hit. They closed the year with a song later redone by Stevie Wonder. Try to see

0: By the mid-60s, the Beatles' influence on rock and roll was profound and obvious. They had changed the course of pop music, and they were making history with every passing day and every record they released. We'll explore their impact in greater detail later on in the history of rock and roll. Coming up, we'll spend an hour with the Beatles' biggest competitors, the group some people have called the greatest rock and roll band in the world.
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2: In an instant, a single event changes our lives. Together, we are struck by grief, lifted by joy, moved by our emotions. And always, there is the music. The music that carries us through. The music that lives and takes us to moments in history. The music. The vibrant, dynamic visions. The magic that is called rock and roll.
3: Ladies and gentlemen, welcome to the history of rock and roll. I'm Bill Drake, and in the coming hours, we'll journey together through more than a quarter century of revolution in a music that has touched us all. The history of rock and roll continues now with a chart sweep of the biggest hits of 1964 and 1965, beginning with the sound of the British Invasion.
4: Here they come again, catch us if you can, time to get a move.

The front line of the English assault on the American pop charts in the mid-60s. The Dave Clark Five, the Kinks, the Yardbirds, Herman's Hermits, the Hollies, the Zombies, Dusty Springfield, Peter and Gordon, Manfred Mann, Billy J. Kramer, Chad and Jeremy, the Searchers, Freddie and the Dreamers, Donovan, and Jerry and the Pacemakers. After the Beatles exploded onto the scene, nothing remained the same. And what the Beatles began, dozens and dozens of their countrymen continued. Altogether, during 1964 and 65, 55 British recording acts flooded our charts with 188 singles, almost shutting out the Americans on their own turf. The British breathed a breath of fresh air into rock music, and those years stand out as one of the most unique periods in the history of rock and roll. Many of the English groups, including the Beatles, based their sound on American rhythm and blues. The Animals were among the best at combining rock and gospel. And in 1964, they had the biggest single on the American charts by a British group other than the Beatles, The House of the Rising Sun. There

0: From 1964, Eric Burdon and the Animals with their million-selling number one song, House of the Rising Sun. One of the few American solo singers to succeed during a British invasion had seven chart singles in 1964. This was her biggest.
1: Yeah.

Leslie Gore and You Don't Own Me. During her first 2 years on the charts, Leslie won 11 awards, including a Grammy nomination. She was voted number one female vocalist by Cashbox, 16, Music Business, and Record World magazines. The History of Rock and Roll now presents a collage of just a few of the big hits from 1964.

0: 1964 was also the year that Jan and Dean recorded a tragic mini-opera. Dean Torrance recalled.
1: In our West Los Angeles culture, there was a place on Sunset that all through high school, the pinnacle of driving your car was to go through this place that we called Dead Man's Curve as fast as you could. At one point, we were losing a lot of friends on that corner. I don't think anybody was really dying, but I mean, there was a lot of totaled cars and a lot of our friends getting thrown in jail.

The last thing I remember, Doc, I started to swerve. And then I saw the Jag slide into the curve. I know I'll never forget that horrible sight. I guess I found out for myself that everyone was right.

0: Jan and Dean and Dead Man's Curve from the spring of 1964. Later, it was a title theme for a TV movie about their career. Again, Dean Torrance.
1: I think it was maybe only about 2 years after Dead Man's Curve that, very ironically, Jan had a car accident within maybe 4 miles right off at Sunset that kind of ended our career. Jan is still going to therapy, both speech and physical therapy. And he's getting better, but it's just going to take more time.
0: 2 months after Dead Man's Curve, another duo appeared. They were the sons of British physicians. Their names, Peter and Gordon.

0: Peter and Gordon and A World Without Love, a song composed by the Beatles. Peter Asher remembered.
1: I'd heard the song before once. Paul had played it to me and it wasn't finished. And I think they decided not to do it themselves because it wasn't their kind of song or something. And then when Gordon and I, a little later on, got offered a recording contract by someone who'd come down and heard us and play, I went back to him and said, you know, could you finish that song because we'd like to cut it. And he did, and we did.
0: Peter and Gordon went on to record other Beatles songs, including Nobody I Know and I Don't Want to See You Again. They broke up in the late 60s with Peter going on as a producer for James Taylor and Linda Ronstadt. 1964 was also the year that a live album was cut at the Whiskey A Go-Go in Los Angeles. It featured the first top 10 record of Johnny Rivers.

0: Johnny Rivers and Memphis from the summer of 1964. Next, one of the most successful British groups of all time, who at one point were second only to the Beatles as a top American concert attraction. Their first hit is coming up when the history of rock and roll continues.
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2: Happy 250th birthday, America. Today, we remember Lieutenant Colonel Jimmy Doolittle and the Daring Raiders, who carried out one of the most audacious missions of World War II. In early 1942, with America reeling after Pearl Harbor, Doolittle led a hand-picked group of Army Air Force's crews training right here at Eglin Field. On these very ranges, they practiced something never thought possible, launching medium bombers from extremely short runways, simulating a carrier deck. Crews flew low, fast, and precise, preparing for a one-way strike deep into Japan. In April 1942, they launched from the USS Hornet and bombed Tokyo, delivering a critical boost to American morale. Some say pieces of the plan were even sketched out locally on a napkin at Bacon's by the Sea in Mary Esther, a story that still lingers in legend. The courage of Doolittle's Raiders reminds us that when freedom is tested, it is answered by Americans who are willing to risk everything so that others may live free.
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1: The history of the Rolling Stones continues into 1966. This is As Tears Go By.

0: Mick Jagger wrote As Tears Go By for his girlfriend, Marianne Faithfull. He was asked about his music and how the Stones go about recording it.
1: When you go to the studio, how much of it do you have prepared before you go in? How much of it's worked out in the studio?
2: Hardly any of it's prepared. It's not quite true, actually. Sometimes we run things down there. Sometimes we get an idea for a song from, like, a rhythm that, like, Charlie and Keith have played together or something. Or that Charlie and Bobby and me played. I like it all to be rehearsed before we go in, but it never is.

18th Nervous Breakdown from the Rolling Stones, 1966. Later that year, the Stones returned and came up with their third number one record, Paint It Black.

0: The Stones and Paint It Black. Like most of their hits, it was co-written by Mick Jagger. We asked Mick if he had a favorite song.
1: No, it's not, but I don't have one. I really don't. I don't really like many of them at all. Well,

0: Mother's Little Helper from July of 1966. Hey! Among the Rolling Stones' many fans, Elton John.
1: My favorite personal group of all time, the Rolling Stones, because they're an outrage. They don't give two hoots for anybody. And it comes across in their music, they're raucous. And if there's anybody I'd like to be, it's Jagger. I don't know why, but to me, he's just perfect. I really sort of... He's just outraged, and I like outrageous people.
0: More of what Elton John calls the outrage of the Rolling Stones when we continue.
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3: Happy 250th birthday, America. And now we honor one of the toughest men ever to wear the uniform, General George Bud Day, Medal of Honor recipient and a warrior with deep roots at Eglin Air Force Base. Right here in the Florida Panhandle, General Day helped forge the mindset and tactics of elite fighter pilots before flying more than 500 combat missions of his own in Vietnam. In 1967, his aircraft was shot down. Badly injured, he evaded capture, crossed into Laos, was recaptured, and forced back into North Vietnam. He then endured more than 5 years as a prisoner of war. Inside the Hanoi Hilton, Bud Day became a cornerstone of resistance, helping preserve chain of command, pass messages through tap code, and sustain morale under relentless torture. He resisted, recovered when broken, and returned to defiance every time. After the war, he came home to this community, practiced law, and fought for veterans' rights. General Day's story stands as a lasting reminder of unbreakable American resolve.
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5: Uno, dos, one, two, tres, cuatro.

Wooly Bully was the name of a pet cat belonging to Domingo Samudio, better known as Sam the Sham. According to Billboard magazine, Wooly Bully was the number one single of 1965. The history of rock and roll moves on now with a collage of big hits from 1965.

0: Those were some of the biggest hits of 1965. And suddenly, there was Sonny and Cher. Sonny Bono recalled their first real hit.
1: I Think I Got You, Babe Again was fate because, actually, it was a philosophy that we had, and it gave us our strength. We didn't have any money, but we'd always refer to the fact that we had each other, and that seemed to sustain our strength.

Sonny and Cher and I Got You Babe from the summer of 1965. They would continue to be trendsetters for more than a decade. The same month that I Got You Babe became a national hit, a band emerged from Ohio, the McCoys.

0: The McCoys featuring Rick Zeringer. Later, he'd go solo, change his name to Rick Derringer, and have a hit called Rock and Roll Hoochie Coo. Coming up, a Grammy winner, the best rock and roll recording of the year. It's next when the history of rock and roll continues.
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2: Happy 250th birthday, America. During the American Revolution, the Continental Navy faced one of the greatest challenges imaginable, taking on the world's most powerful naval force, the British Royal Navy. Despite being smaller, underfunded, and often made up of private ships and volunteer sailors, the Continental Navy played a critical role in disrupting British supply lines and protecting American interests at sea. These American privateers carried the fight directly into British waters, forcing the Redcoats to divide their attention and resources throughout the war. And one of the most famous naval heroes of the era was John Paul Jones, commander of the Bonhomme Richard. In 1779, during a fierce battle against the British warship HMS Serapis, Jones reportedly declared the legendary words, "I have not yet begun to fight." American naval forces, combined with crucial French assistance during the 1781 Battle of the Chesapeake, helped trap British forces at Yorktown and pave the way for American victory in the Revolution. What began as a ragtag collection of ships and privateers ultimately became the foundation of what would grow into the United States Navy.
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0: Dandelion from the Rolling Stones, 1967. 2 years later, the Stones appeared in concert at New York's Madison Square Garden.
1: When you're doing concerts, right, there's a certain thing that even though you want to get it on stage yourself, you know, the audience has got to get it on too, otherwise you feel that you've only done half of it, you know. The show's not 100% audience pleaser, otherwise you'd probably do a completely different show, you know. But it's a sort of 50-50 thing, you know, you've got to find somewhere where you're turning the audience on and still turning yourself on. When it's a like, big concert, you know, and all your friends are there as well, like last night, all our parents were there. Well, you know, it's kind of weird doing that. I was doing that bump and grind for my mum, you know, I just thought it was an incestuous sort of thing.

0: Rolling Stones and Jumpin' Jack Flash, considered by many to be the musical story of Mick Jagger. Mick was asked what he thought of American concert audiences.
1: I don't know. I think American audiences get very involved. I mean, you've only got to listen to that Madison Square Garden concert, and they really are involved. When you can really hear what they're doing, you know. Mm-hmm. In rock and roll, it's very difficult. I mean, I don't know. I always think attempts at audience participation are slightly sort of... just a little bit... I mean, if you give them all flutes and whistles... Dancing is the participation of rock and roll. Dancing to the music.
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8: In an instant, a single event changes our lives. Together, we are struck by grief, lifted by joy, moved by our emotions. And always, there is the music. The music that carries us through. The music that lives and takes us to moments in history. The music. The vibrant, dynamic visions. The magic that is called rock and roll.
0: Ladies and gentlemen, welcome to the History of Rock and Roll. I'm Bill Drake, and in the coming hours, we'll journey together through more than a quarter century of revolution in a music that has touched us all. In 1962, a guy named Mick met a guy named Keith on a train to London. They talked music. And the next year, formed one of the most controversial bands in the history of rock and roll, the Rolling Stones.

Oh,

0: Time is on my side. The Rolling Stones, 1964. They got their name from an old Muddy Waters song, The Rolling Stones Blues. Lead singer, Mick Jagger.
1: I mean, I just dig the rock and roll music, really. I mean, it was just all the same to me, whether it's Chuck Berry or Muddy Waters or Howling Little Richard, or anyone, you know, they were just a gas when I was very little, 13 or something, 14. When I first heard Bo Diddley, I dug that. Because I didn't know it was called blues or anything. I mean, it was just all just music, you know what I mean? And then somebody said, that's rhythm and blues. So I said, that's what I like. Well, I-

0: The Rolling Stones and The Last Time from 1965. By that spring, the Stones were known as the bad boys of rock and roll. They cursed and sneered and sometimes threw pies at reporters. The press replied by calling them dirty, unwashed enemies of public decency. The Stones producer, Andrew Oldham, wanted crudeness. Once again, Mick Jagger talking to disc jockey Tom Donahue.
1: The first albums were done in mono, so that was the end of that. You know, when we heard them back, we either did it again or that was it.
2: Mm-hmm.
1: Yeah, some of the mixes were terrible. I mean, I didn't understand the mixing any more than Andrew did. But the thing was, Andrew thought he did understand the mixing. I think some of the things that Andrew did were good. I think there's one or two things. I think Satisfaction was very well recorded when you actually hear them. Which we had nothing to do.
2: I think Satisfaction's a rock and roll classic.
1: Do you?
2: Yeah.
1: No, it's a good sort of 60s rock and roll, I suppose.

0: The Stones and Satisfaction. Mick Jagger was asked what he could tell us about the session for that song.
1: Nothing. I can't remember it. I do remember all, in fact. Let me think. No, first recorded in Chicago. I don't know when. I've got terrible memory for dates. And then vaguely recorded in Chicago, and then we said, no, don't, let's do it here, let's do it in Los Angeles, so we stopped playing it. And then we started playing it again when we got to Los Angeles, still with the same rhythm going. We kept the rhythm going all the way on the plane, and then we got there, and it was all done at once, no overdubbing, except the voice, I think, which was overdubbed.
0: In 1965, Satisfaction was the Stones' first number one record, and 4 months later, the Stones were back with their second number one record in a row.

0: Get Off My Cloud from the Rolling Stones album December's Children. Next, a mellow cut from that LP when we continue.
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2: Hello, everyone. Ted Corcoran from the Greater Fort Walton Beach Chamber of Commerce. This military moment honors Wesley Wood Wilson, a member of America's greatest generation, whose Navy service spanned some of the darkest days of World War II. Wilson enlisted in the U.S. Army in 1936 and became a signalman assigned to the China Station aboard a gunboat protecting American interests in Asia. As Japanese forces expanded across the region, his ship was moved to what was believed to be the safety of the Philippines. But on December 7th, 1941, Japan attacked there as well. As American and Philippine forces retreated, Wilson withdrew to the island fortress of Corregidor alongside General Douglas MacArthur's command. After Bataan fell in 1942 and Corregidor surrendered the following month, Wilson became a prisoner of war. He endured years of brutal captivity before being transported to Japan aboard a notorious hell ship. Imprisoned near Nagasaki, he was still a POW when the atom bomb was dropped in August 1945. 2 weeks later, he was finally liberated by American forces. Wilson remained in the Navy after the war and retired honorably in 1956 as a chief petty officer, leaving behind a legacy of endurance, sacrifice, and service to our country. Thank you, Wesley Wood Wilson.
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0: We continue now with a story of the Beatles. In 1965, George Harrison created a vogue for raga rock by introducing the sitar in Norwegian wood.

Musically, 1965 was the end of simplistic beats for the Beatles. The introduction of new instruments began with the album Rubber Soul, hailed as an artistic breakthrough, and considered by many the Beatles' best LP ever. Here's a collage from Rubber Soul.

Other than Norwegian Wood, the most popular cut on Rubber Soul was Michelle, a song the Beatles never released as a single. On lead vocal, Paul McCartney.

0: In terms of lyrics, the Beatles were still writing about love in 1965, but this was a new kind of love, a form more of seduction than assault. If the emotional touch was harder, the musical approach was lighter. George Martin recalls discussing the arrangement of the Beatles' 37th hit with Paul McCartney.
1: I said, well, honestly, Paul, it's a beautiful song, but I can't think what the rest of the characters are going to do on it. I mean, I can't see what Ringo's going to do on drum. He said, what do you suggest then? I said, well, why don't we just put it down with you and guitar and we'll see what we add to it. So we did that. He just played guitar and he just sang. And then I had to, all I could say was, well, honestly, I know it sounds awfully corny, but how about a string quartet? You know, going back to classical times, just a simple, austere sound. He said, great, let's try it. That's what

0: Now, Paul had this tune for a long time before he decided to do anything with it. And he said that he was struggling with the lyric. What he wanted was just one word that was going to fit the yum tatum bit. The scrambled eggs fitted in beautifully. And in fact, we called it scrambled eggs for a long time. When are we going to do scrambled eggs, I would say? When are you going to get a lyric down? Because it was a way of referring to it. And eventually he came up with Yesterday. He said, how about Yesterday? I said, well, the only problem is there has been a song called Yesterday's, which is pretty well known as a standard. He said, well, nobody knows about that, do they? No, none of our people anyway. So they call it Yesterday.
1: Yesterday is the most recorded Lennon-McCartney song and one of the most recorded musical compositions of all time. More than 600 American artists have produced versions of Yesterday, with an equal number coming from the rest of the world. Next, another selection from the album Yesterday and Today as the Beatles continue into 1966.
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3: Happy 250th birthday, America. During the American Revolution, the Continental Navy faced one of the greatest challenges imaginable, taking on the world's most powerful naval force, the British Royal Navy. Despite being smaller, underfunded, and often made up of private ships and volunteer sailors, the Continental Navy played a critical role in disrupting British supply lines and protecting American interests at sea. These American privateers carried the fight directly into British waters, forcing the Redcoats to divide their attention and resources throughout the war. And one of the most famous naval heroes of the era was John Paul Jones, commander of the Bonhomme Richard. In 1779, during a fierce battle against the British warship HMS Serapis, Jones reportedly declared the legendary words, "I have not yet begun to fight." American naval forces, combined with crucial French assistance during the 1781 Battle of the Chesapeake, helped trap British forces at Yorktown and pave the way for American victory in the Revolution. What began as a ragtag collection of ships and privateers ultimately became the foundation of what would grow into the United States Navy.
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0: Have You Seen Your Mother, Baby, Standing in the Shadow? October 1966 with the Stones. Carly Simon talks about the Stones' lead singer.
1: I think he's a brilliant entertainer and a very complicated person and an innovator, and I could bring in all kinds of adjectives, but I think he's really very electric, very exciting.

0: Ruby Tuesday was not supposed to be a hit, but became one because most radio stations were afraid of playing the other side of the record.
1: Oh, well, we always have trouble getting airplay.
0: Mick was asked about censorship, not just from radio, but from their record company.
2: Have you ever run into any difficulties with the company when you were with London?
1: Oh, there was, no. They were always very good. I don't think they ever played the records, that was why. That's why we never had any trouble. They never listened to the words.
0: This was a controversial flip side to Ruby Tuesday, a song called Let's Spend the Night Together.

0: Let's Spend the Night Together from January 1967. Next, the Stones go psychedelic when we continue.
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2: Hey everyone, Ted Corcoran from the Greater Fort Walton Beach Chamber of Commerce. This military moment honors Army Sergeant First Class Samuel Carlos Hairston, a soldier, athlete, husband, and father whose life was defined by service to others. Before joining the Army, Hairston excelled on the football field, playing defensive tackle at the University of Houston after earning All-State honors in Texas. But his greatest calling became service to his country. As member of the elite 7 Special Forces Group at Eglin Air Force Base, he deployed multiple times in support of America's fight against terrorism. On August 5th, 2014, while serving in Afghanistan, Sergeant First Class Hairston was killed during an insider attack near Kabul. He was 35 years old. Those who knew him remembered a man of faith, character, and unwavering dedication. He left behind his wife, Ashley, and their 2 children, along with countless friends, teammates, and fellow soldiers. Because of his assignment with the 7 Special Forces, Hairston had strong ties to the Florida Panhandle, where he served among some of the nation's most highly trained special operations forces. Today, Samuel Hairston is remembered not only as a Green Beret and warrior, but as a loving husband, devoted father, and American hero who made the ultimate sacrifice in service to his country. Thank you, Samuel Carlos Hairston.
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0: We continue now with the Beatles' 1967.

And it was only after we recorded this first track, the title track of the album, that we thought, well, it might make a vehicle for the whole album. The boys themselves became Sgt. Pepper's Lonely Hearts Club Band.

0: With a little help from my friends, with Ringo Starr on lead vocal. One of the most popular cuts from Sgt. Pepper's Lonely Hearts Club Band. An album from which no single 45s were ever released. Reviewers call the LP the world's first 41-minute single, in tribute to its cohesion as a united work. Sgt. Pepper took 700 hours to record, as opposed to 12 hours for their first album 3 years before. Paul McCartney.
1: On Sgt. Pepper, we had more instrumentation than we never had, more orchestral stuff. When

0: It's very difficult for me to be impartial about any of the Beatle albums. You know, I've got... There are things I don't like. There are a lot of things I like almost equally. And Pepper, of course, was a very special one. It was an amazing album in many respects. And I think it is one of the best we did.
1: Rolling Stone magazine wrote, "Sgt. Pepper's Lonely Hearts Club Band is a super psychedelic LP that tops all toppers," end quote. It was a subject of lawsuits, 1,001 rumors, and was described by the press as everything from noise to a major musical achievement. The most controversial selection was a song called A Day in the Life.

A Day in the Life was considered not only the most ambitious song that the Beatles had ever written, but possibly the greatest piece of music they ever created. The closing chord was concocted by combining an Indian tambura with the sound of George Martin's hand hitting the strings inside a piano. A Day in the Life was banned on many radio stations around the world for alleged drug lyrics. But in the words of co-composer Paul McCartney, it was only about a dream.

0: Sgt. Pepper's Lonely Hearts Club Band, a landmark album from the most significant musical group in the history of the recording industry. We'll be hearing more from the Beatles, but next, a look at mid-60s folk rock, including the Byrds, Donovan, the Love and Spoonful, Simon and Garfunkel, and Bob Dylan.
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10: In an instant, a single event changes our lives. Together, we are struck by grief, lifted by joy, moved by our emotions. And always, there is the music. The music that carries us through. The music that lives and takes us to moments in history. Music, the vibrant, dynamic visions, the magic that is called rock and roll.
0: Ladies and gentlemen, welcome to the history of rock and roll. I'm Bill Drake, and in the coming hours, we'll journey together through more than a quarter century of revolution in a music that has touched us all. And now, ladies and gentlemen, the Beatles, 1965.

0: Beatlemania continued unabated into 1965, the year of I Feel Fine and 10 other Beatle hits. John Lennon was asked if he was embarrassed by Beatlemania.
1: No, it's great. We like lunatics.
2: Favorite lunatics?
1: Yeah. It's healthy.

0: 8 days a week, the Beatles' second number one record of 1965. Some critics placed a lesser value on the Beatles' musical appeal and attributed their success more to their physical appearance. The group's most distinguishing characteristic was the haircut. Beatle George Harrison discusses the origin of the Fab Four mop top.
1: Paul and John went to Paris for a holiday, and they tried to get the French cut, but it didn't work out, you know, and it ended up like this. And I went to the swimming baths. When I came out, when the hair dried out, it was just all forward like a mop. So I liked it, so I left it like that. And then, you know, when Ringo joined the group, we got him to get his hair like it. Because by then, people sort of were calling it the Beatle cut.
0: A cardinal rule of a Beatle cut, never show the forehead. Their long locks inspired reporters to ask if they ever got haircuts.
2: No.
3: I had one yesterday.
2: And that's no lie.
3: That's the truth. Honest, that's it.
2: No, I think he missed.
3: No, he didn't. No.
2: You should have seen him the day before.
0: On February 25th, 1965, filming began in the Bahamas on the Beatles' second feature-length motion picture. And soon after, they released their 34th hit record.

0: The Beatles' Ticket to Ride, released in April 1965. During the first 15 months of Beatlemania in America, the Beatles had more than 30 hits. Their 1964 American tour netted them over $1 million for 24 appearances. In 1965, they topped that with only 15 appearances, one of which was at the Hollywood Bowl.
1: Thank you very much, everybody.
2: Thank you very much, everybody.
1: Thanks a lot, Paul.
2: Thank you, John.
1: We'd like to do another film song now, but from a different film. Because we've made two.
3: Who's that man on the light?
1: Go away with that light, will you?
2: Oh, thank you.
1: It's also our latest record over here. That means it's a new single. And it's a nice little ditty called Help.

0: had a sort of major revolution in the writing at this time. It was really quite like Hard Day's Night, but no real breakthrough in imagery in their writing. That came later.
1: Next, a Beatle album hailed as an artistic breakthrough when we continue with the Beatles, 1965.
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3: Hey, this is Ted Corcoran from the Greater Fort Walton Beach Chamber of Commerce. And now, another military moment. Before he became a four-star general, Daniel Chappie James Jr. was a Pensacola native whose remarkable career helped shape military history and left a lasting connection to Northwest Florida. Born in Pensacola in 1920, James attended Tuskegee Institute, where he learned to fly and became one of the legendary Tuskegee Airmen. During World War II, he trained African-American pilots. In Korean War, he flew 101 combat missions. And in Vietnam, he flew 78 more, including Operation Bolo, one of the most successful air operations of the war. His ties to the Florida Panhandle grew even stronger in 1967 when he became vice commander of the 33rd Tactical Fighter Wing at Eglin Air Force Base. While stationed at Eglin, he was named Florida's Outstanding Airman of the Year by the Florida JCs. Then, in 1975, James made history as the first African-American to achieve the rank of four-star general in any branch of the United States military. He retired in 1978 after 35 years of service, leaving behind a legacy of courage, leadership, and perseverance that continues to inspire generations. Daniel Chappie James Jr., thank you for your service.
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1: Well, history of rock and roll moves on with the story of Bob Dylan. In public, he appeared to be moody, intense, and mysterious, an image he seemed to like, and one he reinforced with comments like these at a rare mid-60s press conference.
5: Bob, what sort of technique do you use when you write songs, or don't you call it any sort of technique? How do you do it? Do you play on the piano first, or write the music down first, or the lyrics? What do you do?
6: No, I just sit down, and the next thing I know, it's there.
5: How does it come there?
6: How does it come there? I just sit down, and I write. The next thing I know, it's there.
5: And you think about it and tell us?
6: No, I just do things. I don't think at all.
1: On July 29th, 1966, Bob Dylan was riding a motorcycle near his home in upstate New York. There was a crash and he was seriously injured. For the next 2 years, he disappeared behind a curtain of silence. While he recovered, the rumors flew and fans wondered if he'd ever write or sing again. Dylan answered their questions by ending his long recuperation with the release of his eighth album, John Wesley Harding. Many fans were surprised by its mellow sound and by the religious overtones of some of the cuts, like All Along the Watchtower. His next album, Nashville Skyline, continued to move in new and unexpected directions, drawing heavily on country influences. It also produced one of Dylan's biggest selling singles.

Bob Dylan and Lay Lady Lay. In 1973, Dylan broke more new ground by writing and recording the soundtrack for a Kris Kristofferson film, Pat Garrett and Billy the Kid, in which he also played a small role. The film was only a moderate success at the box office, but the soundtrack album was a smash. And from that LP came this country-flavored hit.

Bob Dylan, Knocking on Heaven's Door. Dylan's appearance in the Christopherson film was one of the few times he'd been seen by the public since his motorcycle accident. He also joined George Harrison and several other friends at the concert for Bangladesh. In 1974, Dylan teamed up with a band once again and hit the road for what was billed as a comeback tour. It was a tremendous success, and it was accompanied by Dylan's first number one album, Planet Waves. For the rest of the decade, Dylan continued releasing albums, 11 of them by mid-1980. He appeared in a loosely constructed, highly successful mini-tour called the Rolling Thunder Review, with several old friends, including Joan Baez. He also wrote, produced, and starred in a motion picture titled Rinaldo and Clara. As the new decade of the 80s began, Dylan was stirring up controversy once again by recording two albums of religious music, Slow Train Coming and Saved. As usual, there were some fans and critics who booed, but typically, Dylan ignored them and continued to follow his own special vision.

0: Most likely you go your way, I'll go mine. Bob Dylan, poet, composer, performer, innovator, the spokesman for a generation and beyond. With the exception of Elvis Presley and the Beatles, no one has had a more profound impact on popular music. Next on the History of Rock and Roll, we'll take a look at this new form of rock music created by Bob Dylan in the mid-60s and popularized by the Byrds, Simon and Garfunkel, the Mamas and Papas, and Donovan.
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2: Hello, everyone. Ted Corcoran from the Greater Fort Walton Chamber of Commerce, honoring one of my friends. This military moment honors Colonel Edward L. Hubbard, a Vietnam prisoner of war whose story of resilience eventually brought him to Fort Walton Beach. Hubbard joined the Air Force Reserve at just 17 years old and earned his navigator wings in 1962. On July 20th, 1966, while flying his 26th combat mission over North Vietnam, aboard an EB-66 reconnaissance aircraft, his plane was shot down by surface-to-air missiles. Captured after evading in the jungle, Hubbard would spend the next 2,420 days as a prisoner of war in North Vietnam. Throughout more than 6.5 years of captivity, he endured harsh conditions while resisting enemy efforts to exploit American prisoners. For his courage and leadership, he received the Civil Star, Legion of Merit, Distinguished Flying Cross, and multiple Bronze Star medals. Released in 1973, Hubbard continued serving his country, eventually retiring as an Air Force colonel in 1990. He later settled in Fort Walton Beach, where he became an author, speaker, and advocate, sharing lessons of perseverance and hope drawn from one of the most challenging ordeals any American service member could face. Our friend, Colonel Edward L. Hubbard.
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0: We continue now with the Beatles. 1966 brought the age of psychedelia. Love, peace, flashing lights, incense, Eastern religion, and the Beatles' 40th hit, Day Tripper.

0: By 1966, the Beatles were being looked upon as pop messiahs, their every word and action becoming a matter of indefinable significance. John Lennon was asked what responsibility he felt, realizing that many fans mimicked Beatle behavior.
1: No, we just sort of behave as normally as we can. You know, we don't feel as though we should preach this and tell them that. You know, let them do what they like.
0: A fan, though, comments on the Beatle influence.
2: They give the teenagers something in the way of nonconformity, and I think every teenager, well, that's what they look for. Especially in this day and age, they stress nonconformity, and that's what the Beatles are.
0: George Harrison talks about the Beatles' nonconforming lyrics.
3: The great thing is that if we can either write a song with just simple meaning or maybe a great meaning, but whatever the meaning is when we record the song, it always has a greater meaning or more meanings by the time the listener puts his meaning onto it. Well, I may think of one thing and put it out, but then if 10 people listen to it, they may all get the same thing, or they may have 10 different versions of what I mean.

0: The Beatles and Nowhere Man.
1: This was featured in the Yellow Submarine film, wasn't it? As one of the... I mean, it wasn't recorded for Yellow Submarine, but it was featured quite heavily. And again, it's another typical John song. The solo was a guitar solo and piano, which George and I doubled. And if you listen to it carefully, you'll find it's an inversion of the actual tune of the song. I mean, they were wondering what to do in the solo, so I said, well, let's take the tune and turn it upside down.
0: In 1966, the Beatles' melodies became more complex as their lyrics became more abstract and filled with social comment. Traces of emptiness crept into Beatles songs until they finally reveal the complete emptiness of much of modern life. Once again, George Harrison.
2: You know, people won't accept responsibility for themselves. It's easier to criticize somebody else than to see yourself. And it's very often, you know, that we all, and I included, point our fingers at people and criticize or pass judgment on others. When first what we should do is try and see ourselves.
0: Steve Allen interprets the words of a Beatles song as a poem.
3: Ah, look at all the lonely people. Look at all the lonely people. Eleanor Rigby picks up her rice in a church where a wedding has been. Lives in a dream. Waits at the window wearing a face that she keeps in the jar by the door. Who is it for? All the lonely people. Where do they all come from? All the lonely people. Where do they all belong? Father Mackenzie, writing the words of a sermon that no one will hear. No one comes near. Look at him working, darning his socks in the night. When there's nobody there, what does he care? All the lonely people. Where do they all come from? All the lonely people. Where do they all belong? I look at all the lonely people. I look at all the lonely people. Eleanor Rigby died in the church and was buried along with her name. Nobody came. Father Mackenzie, wiping the dirt from his hands as he walks from the grave. No one was saved. All the lonely people. Where do they all come from? All the lonely people. Where do they all belong?

0: It was August 1966 that the Beatles made their final onstage appearance at San Francisco's Candlestick Park. It was later that month that they entered the studio to begin the creation of a landmark album. We'll hear that album when we continue.
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2: Happy 250th birthday, America. General George S. Patton became one of the most aggressive and recognizable American commanders of World War II. Known for his bold tactics, fierce discipline, and fast-moving armored warfare, Patton led U.S. forces across North Africa, Sicily, France, and Germany. A firm believer in speed and relentless pressure, he helped transform the use of tanks into a devastating battlefield weapon. Patton first gained major attention during the North African campaign in 1943, where he helped restore confidence to American forces after early setbacks against the Germans. He later commanded the U.S. 7th Army during the invasion of Sicily and then led the powerful 3rd Army across France after the D-Day invasion. One of Patton's most famous achievements came during the Battle of the Bulge in late 1944. In the middle of winter, Patton rapidly turned his army north and relieved surrounded American troops at Bastogne, a maneuver still studied in military history today. Though controversial at times for his blunt personality and outspoken remarks, Patton was respected as one of America's most effective wartime commanders.
3: This summer of 250 Emerald Coast Military Memory is brought to you by Buddy's Fireworks.
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0: The history of rock and roll continues with the story of Paul Simon and Art Garfunkel. Born 23 days apart in the Queens section of New York City, they didn't meet until the sixth grade, even though they lived just three blocks from each other. A year after they met, they began singing together. And in 1957, Paul Simon and Art Garfunkel recorded Hey Schoolgirl, under the name of Tom and Jerry. It climbed to number 54 on the national music charts and got them a spot on Dick Clark's American Bandstand. But after one tour, they quit and returned to high school. 8 years later, they were reintroduced to the public and to success as Simon and Garfunkel by a more mature Paul Simon composition.
4: Hello.

The Sounds of Silence marked Simon and Garfunkel's first top 40 hit in 1965 and immediately established Paul Simon as one of America's most important new singer-songwriters. The best Simon and Garfunkel songs skillfully blended a gentle intimacy with a strong social commentary. In 1970, they made their finest comment with one of the outstanding recordings in the history of pop music. It earned them 6 Grammy Awards: Single of the Year, Album of the Year, Song of the Year, Best Arrangement, Best Engineering, and Best Contemporary Song. It's been called one of the finest songs of friendship ever written. When

0: In 1970, Simon and Garfunkel's classic Bridge Over Troubled Water topped the bestseller charts for an unprecedented number of weeks. Later that year, at the zenith of their 10-year career, Simon and Garfunkel called it quits as a duo. And they went out on top. Every album was gold, every single a hit. In the 1960s, no one spoke from the heart and from the head like Simon and Garfunkel. The final chapter in the career of the group that changed the course of contemporary music is next, when the history of rock and roll continues.
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12: In an instant, a single event changes our lives. Together, we are struck by grief, lifted by joy, moved by our emotions. And always, there is the music. The music that carries us through. The music that lives and takes us to moments in history. The music. The vibrant, dynamic visions. The magic that is called rock and roll.
0: Ladies and gentlemen, welcome to the history of rock and roll. I'm Bill Drake, and in the coming hours, we'll journey together through more than a quarter century of revolution and a music that has touched us all. The history of rock and roll continues with a man many critics and historians have called the most important songwriter of the rock era. His early idols were Little Richard and Buddy Holly. But his greatest musical inspiration came from the legendary folk minstrel, Woody Guthrie. Later, he would outshine them all.

0: the wind. The answer is blowing in the wind.
1: At the age of 20, Robert Allen Zimmerman dropped out of college, changed his name to Bob Dylan, and headed east from Hibbing, Minnesota to the folk scene in New York's Greenwich Village. He began writing and performing in local coffee houses. By 1963, folk stars Peter, Paul, and Mary were building his reputation as a songwriter and underground folk hero, with top 10 cover versions of Dylan's songs like Blowin' in the Wind. And Dylan's own early albums helped to make him a key spokesman for the newly aware, politically involved youth. Before long, he was a symbol of the protest movement, a position he never really accepted.
2: What does it mean, protest? What does it mean? Like, what are the protest? What is protest? I mean, people were protesting, writing those kind of songs years ago on the East Coast. Everybody out there knows all about that. But not into what other people do that much.
1: Dylan's first four albums established his importance as a songwriter. His fifth album, released in 1965, titled Bringing It All Back Home, clinched his popularity as a performer. It also started a mini-revolution, with one side of the album featuring Dylan playing electric guitar for the first time. Many longtime purist folk fans were outraged. They booed him at concerts, but along with the controversy came bigger audiences and his first top 40 single as an artist.

0: just at the handle.
1: The electrified Subterranean Homesick Blues was an innovation for Dylan in 1965. Later that year, he confirmed his commitment to this new sound by teaming up with a rock and roll band led by Robbie Robertson.
2: We were playing in a place near Atlantic City. I went up and met him in New York, and we talked for a moment, and then we went and played some music, and it was very easy to play with him. I mean, he was, you know, it was quick, spontaneous. We both knew some particular things about music that we related on, and it was just very natural.
1: Dylan's instincts were right on target, and the emphasis on rock continued to win him new fans. In the summer of 65, it brought him his first top 10 hit, a song that became the anthem for

0: Bob Dylan with his classic, Like a Rolling Stone. That single, clocking in at 6 minutes, was one of the first pop records longer than 3 minutes to gain wide radio airplay. But even while Dylan's success on records was growing, he continued to get a mixed reception at his concerts.
1: They had this whole tour set out, and that was a big move for us. I mean, we've been playing honky-tonks around the country, rough joints for years and years, and all of a sudden it's private planes and suites and hotels and flying around the country. But what was strange about it was that everywhere we played, the audience booed us. You know, we thought, this is a strange way to make a living, flying around in private planes. You get off, you go in, they boo you, and then you go get back on the plane, you fly somewhere else, and they boo you. And we did that all over the world, you know. It was part of, like, the procedure. I mean, we accepted it the same way as we accepted applause after a while.
0: Undaunted by the boos, Dylan continued his move away from folk and into the new folk rock. And by 1966, he was moving in several new directions on his seventh album, Blonde on Blonde. Many people consider it to be his finest work, and one of the most important albums of the rock era. The music ranged from country to folk to blues to pure rock. And one of the biggest singles from that album introduced still another side of the mysterious singer-songwriter, the laughing, joking, get-down-and-party side of Bob Dylan.

0: From the Blonde on Blonde album, Rainy Day Women, numbers 12 and 35. That LP marked a high point in Dylan's career, but it was shattered soon afterward by a motorcycle accident that nearly ended his life. We'll have more of the Bob Dylan story when the history of rock and roll continues.
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2: Hi, everyone. Ted Corcoran from the Greater Fort Walton Beach Chamber of Commerce. This military moment honors Tech Sergeant Daniel Lee DuVille, an Air Force Explosive Ordnance Disposal technician whose courage and sacrifice continue to be remembered across Northwest Florida. As an EOD specialist, DuVille volunteered for one of the military's most dangerous missions, locating, identifying, and neutralizing explosive threats to protect fellow service members and citizens. Those who served alongside him remember a man not only for his professionalism and bravery, but also for his humor, kindness, strong faith, and devotion to his family. On June 26, 2011, while deployed to Helmand Province, Afghanistan, Tech Sergeant DuVille was killed in action while serving his country. He left behind his wife and three children, along with countless friends, fellow airmen, and family members whose lives he had touched. His connection to the Florida Panhandle remains strong. DuVille's final duty station was Eglin Air Force Base, where the EOD facility now bears his name. He is also honored at Tyndall Air Force Base NCO Academy through DuVille Flight, ensuring future generations of airmen learn about his service and sacrifice. More than a forlorn warrior, Daniel DuVille is remembered as a loving husband, father, and patriot whose legacy continues to inspire others to serve with courage, integrity, and selflessness. Thank you, Daniel DuVille.
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0: We continue now with the Beatles. In the

Sonnenhemmer.

0: Yellow Submarine, released early in 1968, was the Beatles' first full-length animated motion picture.
1: There was a company in America who wanted to do a cartoon featuring the Beatles, and Al Brodax was the producer of the film, and he got a number of writers together, one of which, the main writer of Yellow Submarine, emerged later on as a hit writer of films. In fact, his name was Eric Siegel, and he then came to fame later on writing Love Story. The boys didn't really want too much to be done about the film. They weren't very interested in the film, quite honestly. They thought it was a pain in the neck. But then at the last moment, the boys realized they had something good in the film. They saw it, and they approved of it.
0: Besides making Yellow Submarine in 1968, the Beatles busied themselves with other projects. In April, they started Apple Corps Limited, a new company designed to manage Beatle affairs and to launch deserving new recording artists. A few months later, they recorded a 7-minute, 11-second single, the longest they ever produced. It was also the Beatles' biggest record ever. Hey.

0: The Beatles and Hey Jude. It was number one on the charts for 9 weeks. Also in the fall of 1968, demonstrators battled with police in Chicago at the Democratic National Convention. It was a time when campus unrest, violence, and political paranoia was a national craze. The Beatles responded with a recording addressed to radical activists the world over. Their message surprised some, disappointed others, but moved many. We'll hear it when we continue with The Beatles.
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2: Happy 250th birthday, America. Today, we remember Lieutenant Colonel Jimmy Doolittle and the Daring Raiders, who carried out one of the most audacious missions of World War II. In early 1942, with America reeling after Pearl Harbor, Doolittle led a hand-picked group of Army Air Force's crews training right here at Eglin Field. On these very ranges, they practiced something never thought possible, launching medium bombers from extremely short runways, simulating a carrier deck. Crews flew low, fast, and precise, preparing for a one-way strike deep into Japan. In April 1942, they launched from the USS Hornet and bombed Tokyo, delivering a critical boost to American morale. Some say pieces of the plan were even sketched out locally on a napkin at Bacon's by the Sea in Mary Esther, a story that still lingers in legend. The courage of Doolittle's Raiders reminds us that when freedom is tested, it is answered by Americans who are willing to risk everything so that others may live free.
3: This summer of 250, Emerald Coast Military Memory is brought to you by G.I. Jade Tiki Bar and Bistro.
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0: The history of rock and roll continues now with a look at folk rock. We begin with a group that many people felt were, along with Bob Dylan, the fathers of this new style of music. Roger McGuinn, leader and founder of the Byrds, recalled their all-time biggest hit.
4: I was out on the road, and I was going with this girl who's now my wife, you know, and she suggested, she just said, you know, do you know Turn, Turn, Turn? And I said, yeah, you know, and I started playing it in the back of this bus, you know, we were going somewhere, and it came out like rock and roll, because that's what I'd been playing. So, you know, I just started to play it like I'd known it when I did it with Judy Collins, and, you know, as a folk song. And I'd always liked it, but I'd found it difficult to sing in that style, you know, do everything, turn, you know, that kind of. So I started doing it, you know, boom, boom, boom, boom, boom, boom, and it was a lot easier to do. And I got through singing it, and I remember saying, wow, that would be a good single.

The book of Ecclesiastes in the Bible inspired Turn, Turn, Turn, the second of two number one songs by The Byrds. Another leading folk rock group of the mid-60s was named after a song by Mississippi John Hurt, which included the line, "I love my baby by the lovin' spoonful." Do you

0: Will You Believe in Magic by The Lovin' Spoonful, whose happy, whimsical sound was a combination of jug band, blues, folk, country, ragtime, and 1960s rock and roll. Lead singer John Sebastian talked about his theory on the relationship between folk and rock.
1: Folk music is simply, I think, the music that people sing who are not formally called musicians. The predominant characteristic in most folk music is little or no training, lots of natural aptitude, some type of excitement, and that's really the only qualification, because really, to me, rock and roll is included in folk music. Rock and roll is folk music.
0: In the mid-60s, Lovin' Spoonful, The Turtles, Sonny and Cher, The Mamas and Papas, and Barry McGuire were all labeled folk rock, a category wide enough to include Monday Monday, The Eve of Destruction, and Do You Believe in Magic? A totally different form of mid-60s rock came from a young Scotsman. He'd been inspired by traditional American music and called himself by the single name Donovan. At first, he was accused of simply copying Dylan. But much of the similarity was due to the fact that they shared a common inspiration, Woody Guthrie. And Donovan's career quickly disproved any charges of imitation as he moved beyond simple folk protest to a unique brand of soft rock fantasy. Donovan reflected on his style and his first number one record.
2: I guess I'm a balladeer, mostly. Even my rock songs tend to be rock ballads. Even Sunshine Superman is a kind of a ballad structured song, telling a story. So you might say I'm a storyteller. I'm half an entertainer, but also half a teacher, because I believe that the arts are more than entertainment. The arts, more and more, become a service to society.

0: Donovan and Sunshine Superman. At the peak of his popularity in 1966, Donovan appeared on stage in a sea of flowers, feathers, and burning incense. He sang of peace and innocence to a generation often symbolized by love ends and psychedelic visions of the future. The mid and late 60s were marked by an increased awareness of contemporary song lyrics and of those who created them. In a moment, the most important folk singing duo of their time, when the history of rock and roll continues.
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2: Hello, everyone. Ted Corcoran from the Greater Fort Walton Beach Chamber of Commerce. This military moment honors Wesley Wood Wilson, a member of America's greatest generation, whose Navy service spanned some of the darkest days of World War II. Wilson enlisted in the U.S. Army in 1936 and became a signalman assigned to the China Station aboard a gunboat protecting American interests in Asia. As Japanese forces expanded across the region, his ship was moved to what was believed to be the safety of the Philippines. But on December 7th, 1941, Japan attacked there as well. As American and Philippine forces retreated, Wilson withdrew to the island fortress of Corregidor alongside General Douglas MacArthur's command. After Bataan fell in 1942 and Corregidor surrendered the following month, Wilson became a prisoner of war. He endured years of brutal captivity before being transported to Japan aboard a notorious hell ship. Imprisoned near Nagasaki, he was still a POW when the atom bomb was dropped in August 1945. 2 weeks later, he was finally liberated by American forces. Wilson remained in the Navy after the war and retired honorably in 1956 as a chief petty officer, leaving behind a legacy of endurance, sacrifice, and service to our country. Thank you, Wesley Wood Wilson.
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0: We continue now with the Beatles.

0: Let It Be from the album of the same name. Production credit was given to Phil Spector. The Beatles' original producer, George Martin, comments on the end result.
1: Well, Spector, I always had tremendous admiration for. I love his recordings, particularly the earlier stuff. I mean, he's made some amazing records. You've Lost That Loving Feeling is one of my favorites of all time. But he has this characteristic of putting in the kitchen sink, you know, using five pianos and 64 trombones, and which is fine. It's his style. It's not my style. I like a fairly clinical approach to things. And we just have different opinion about the way things should be done. I didn't like what he did on Let It Be, and I protested against it, but I couldn't do anything about it. In fact, we have arguments about the credits because he wanted my name taken off the album. And I said, no, I think best way of doing it is, look, why don't you have recording produced by George Martin, overproduced by Phil Spector.

0: In the spring of 1970, shortly after the release of The Long and Winding Road, Paul McCartney stunned Beatles fans. He announced that he was quitting the group, and a few weeks later, the Beatles officially broke up. Even more startling was the tragic news a decade later, on December 8, 1980, that former Beatle John Lennon had been shot and killed on the New York street in front of his home. Millions of fans around the world mourned his death, and with him, the passing of an era. It's almost impossible at this point to say anything fresh and truly significant about the Beatles. Almost everything imaginable has already been said. Few people in the history of Western civilization have had as profound an impact on an entire culture as they did. Their music and the philosophy they expressed through it touched and affected styles of dress and speech, political and social attitudes, and changed forever the course of popular music. Several years ago, the man who formed and led the Beatles reflected on their success.
1: Most people enjoyed the Beatles and still enjoy it either separately, together, or whatever form it is, and mostly we get love. There's a few people that hate what we did or what they think we did, but in general, we get love, and I appreciate it, you know? I groove on it, you know? Why should I cry if somebody says, hey, I love you, why don't you get back together? You know, it's good with me. I had fun doing it.
0: Between January 1964 and May 1970, the Beatles racked up more than 60 hits, over half of which climbed into the top 10. 20 of their songs reached number one, an unprecedented achievement in the recording industry. Worldwide, the Beatles as a group have sold more than 100 million albums and 120 million singles. The key to the Beatles was and always will be their incredible music, which sounds as fresh, relevant, and exciting today as it did the day it was recorded. In the last interview conducted with John Lennon on the afternoon he was killed, he looked back over the years of struggle and success and ahead to the future with characteristic wit and insight.
2: You have to give thanks to God or whatever it is up there, the fact that we all survived. We all survived Vietnam or Watergate or the tremendous upheaval of the whole world that's changed. We were the hip ones in the 60s, but the world is not like the 60s anymore. The whole map's changed. And we're going into an unknown future, but we're still all here. We're still, while there's life, there's hope.
0: One of the most articulate artists and most influential spokesmen of the rock era, John Lennon. We'll take an in-depth look at the solo portion of his spectacular career and profile the solo careers of two other former Beatles when the history of rock and roll continues.
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12: In an instant, a single event changes our lives. Together, we are struck by grief, lifted by joy, moved by our emotions. And always, there is the music. The music that carries us through. The music that lives and takes us to moments in history. Music, the vibrant, dynamic visions, the magic that is called rock and roll.
0: Ladies and gentlemen, welcome to the history of rock and roll. I'm Bill Drake, and in the coming hours, we'll journey together through more than a quarter century of revolution in a music that has touched us all. We continue now with the Beatles. In 1967, they starred in their first and only television spectacular, Magical Mystery Tour. It told the story of the Beatles' rise to fame and glory and featured their 47th hit.

0: Penny Lane from the album Magical Mystery Tour, soundtrack to the Beatles' first TV movie. Critics reviewed it as everything from blatant rubbish to a triumph, but almost everyone agreed that it contained some of the Beatles' most abstract lyrics. George Harrison.
1: Sometimes, you know, we play games with ourselves. We do things for our own amusement, just abstract, like abstract paintings, and then it's the person who looks at it who puts his own meaning to it, really. It might be the same meaning as the artist, but that doesn't really matter. It's just, like, the part of abstract thing is so that you can make it whatever you want to make it.
0: Producer Phil Spector analyzed the abstractions in The Flip Side of Penny Lane, a song called Strawberry Fields Forever.
2: Yeah. Try playing it backwards and you'll hear what it would sound like. Let me take you.
3: Let me take you down, 'cause I'm going to...
2: Well, this is the record that everybody puts all the hidden meanings to, right? And they probably got it off a sign poster.
3: Nothing is real.
2: I think that's the beauty of the Beatles, that so much of their stuff doesn't have to be explained. And you know, really, that's really it.

0: I like the horns a lot. I love this melody coming up right here. No, all I think is that's a great melody. And the thing going back. It was nice, and it made its point. I think it wasn't enjoyed enough as a record, but it was too much inside trying to be put into it. I just dug it for. I like the other side of the record a whole lot too. What they're trying to do is really what's on this record is to probably. Well, if it's to blow people's minds or whatever it is, they've accomplished. I think they just, I accept them more on a very realistic basis rather than on the fantasy basis that it's all up in the air and that it has 12,000 meanings. It's a very real record to me. Yes, but it's all wrong. That is, I think I disagree. Is that gold? It might have overdubbed them through an amplifier, guitar amplifier. All these things are just, sometimes these things are big accidents that happen on a session. Nothing is real. Nothing to get hung about. The Rodgers and Hart of today, Rodgers and Hammerstein, Jerome Kern, Ira and George Gershwin, that's who they are. Musically, and Paul McCartney is probably the greatest rock and roll singer that ever lived. John Lennon runs a close second.
1: Again, George Harrison.
2: The main thing that I felt from the 60s thing that happened was the realization that all the goodness and all the strength and things that can support life is all coming out of love. And not just as simple as, you know, one guy saying to a chick, I love you, you know, as a personally, like an emotional sort of thing, that is. But the love of, just real love, which is like unconditional love. Because so often we say, you know, I love you if, you know, I love you when, I love you but. And that's not real love. You know, I don't want to just hear the word. I want to feel it and see it and be it.

0: This was a song that was written specially for a television performance, which was a worldwide hookup, went to every country in the world, and I was told, at a conservative estimate, there were about 200 million people watching. And it was being filmed live, no pre-recording. I mean, even what you call live these days isn't live, but this really was live. And we got a lot of people into the studio and made a kind of scene of it. And then at the last moment, just before we were going to go on the air, the producer, who was sitting in a truck outside, came in with tremendous panic. He said, our communications have broken down, so I can't get through to the studio. You'll have to relay my instructions to the people in the studio when we're on the air. So I said, thanks. That's all I needed. It was, in fact, it was so sort of tense that I just giggled. And I thought, well, you know, nothing you can do about it except laugh, really. And it went off pretty well.
1: All You Need Is Love, Strawberry Fields Forever, and Penny Lane. All from the Beatles' 1967 TV special, Magical Mystery Tour. Coming up next, Beatle Motion Picture number 3.
2: Hello, everybody. This is George Harrison of the Beatles. And on behalf of the Beatles, I'd like to invite you to be our guest at the special opening night premiere of Yellow Submarine.
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4: Happy 250th birthday, America. General George S. Patton became one of the most aggressive and recognizable American commanders of World War II. Known for his bold tactics, fierce discipline, and fast-moving armored warfare, Patton led U.S. forces across North Africa, Sicily, France, and Germany. A firm believer in speed and relentless pressure, he helped transform the use of tanks into a devastating battlefield weapon. Patton first gained major attention during the North African campaign in 1943, where he helped restore confidence to American forces after early setbacks against the Germans. He later commanded the U.S. 7th Army during the invasion of Sicily, and then led the powerful Third Army across France after the D-Day invasion. One of Patton's most famous achievements came during the Battle of the Bulge in late 1944. In the middle of winter, Patton rapidly turned his army north and relieved surrounded American troops at Bastogne, a maneuver still studied in military history today. Though controversial at times for his blunt personality and outspoken remarks, Patton was respected as one of America's most effective wartime commanders.
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1: In 1975, John Lennon's Walls and Bridges LP topped the charts. The most introspective work on the album was Number 9 Dream.

0: John Lennon with Number 9 Dream. In February of 1975, John released his Rock and Roll album, a collection of updated rock classics which included the top 20 single, Stand By Me. That was to be the last new recording we'd hear from John Lennon for 5 long years. During that self-imposed hiatus, John and his wife Yoko Ono reversed roles, with Yoko running the family's business affairs and John staying at home caring for their son, Sean. Then in 1979, during a vacation in the Bahamas with Sean, John began writing some new music, his first in 4 years. In the evenings, he would sing each new song to Yoko on the phone, and she would compose an answer song, which she would sing back to him the following day. That musical dialogue became the Double Fantasy album by John and Yoko, released at the end of 1980. The first single from the LP, Starting Over, was already in the top 10 in December, when an assassin's bullet ended the dialogue, the plans, and the life of John Lennon. In the last interview conducted with John on the afternoon of December 8th, he talked about his new music and who he hoped to reach with it.
1: I hope the young kids like it as well, but I'm really talking to the people that grew up with me. I'm saying, here I am now. How are you? How's your relationship going? Did you get through it all? Wasn't the 70s a drag, you know? Here we are. Well, let's try and make the 80s good, you know?
0: John was very excited about the new music and about the future.
1: We feel like this is just the start now, you see. Double Fantasy, this is the first album. I know we worked together before. We even made albums together before. But we feel like this is the first album. I feel like nothing happened before today.

0: John Lennon and Starting Over. Within 2 weeks after he died, that song topped the charts in this country and in his native England. His first solo number one ever in England. One of John's main concerns, expressed frequently during his last interview, was that his wife Yoko Ono received the recognition for her musical talent, which he felt she deserved.
1: There's only two artists I've ever worked with for more than one night stand, as it were. That's Paul McCartney and Yoko Ono. I think it's a pretty damn good choice.
0: When he was asked about his hopes for success with their album or with the new material they were already working on, John explained,
1: I've had the boyhood thing of being the Elvis and getting my own spot on the show. I want to be with my best friend, my wife. Who could ask for anything more?
0: The second single released from the Double Fantasy album was John's touching and deeply personal tribute to his wife.

0: John Lennon and Woman. He was loved as much for his wit and gentle, compassionate nature as he was admired for his extraordinary genius and the brilliant music it created. A bullet put an end to his plans of starting over. But the spirit and the dream John Lennon imagined so vividly through his music will live forever. Next, George Harrison, when the history of rock and roll continues.
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2: Hello, everyone. Ted Corcoran from the Greater Fort Walton Chamber of Commerce, honoring one of my friends. This military moment honors Colonel Edward L. Hubbard, a Vietnam prisoner of war whose story of resilience eventually brought him to Fort Walton Beach. Hubbard joined the Air Force Reserve at just 17 years old and earned his navigator wings in 1962. On July 20th, 1966, while flying his 26th combat mission over North Vietnam, aboard an EB-66 reconnaissance aircraft, his plane was shot down by surface-to-air missiles. Captured after evading in the jungle, Hubbard would spend the next 2,420 days as a prisoner of war in North Vietnam. Throughout more than 6.5 years of captivity, he endured harsh conditions while resisting enemy efforts to exploit American prisoners. For his courage and leadership, he received the Civil Star, Legion of Merit, Distinguished Flying Cross, and multiple Bronze Star medals. Released in 1973, Hubbard continued serving his country, eventually retiring as an Air Force colonel in 1990. He later settled in Fort Walton Beach, where he became an author, speaker, and advocate, sharing lessons of perseverance and hope drawn from one of the most challenging ordeals any American service member could face. Our friend, Colonel Edward L. Hubbard.
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0: The Beatles, 1968.

0: The Beatles' main project in 1968 was a production of a two-record set titled simply The Beatles, which fans have come to know as The White Album. George Harrison was asked what he thought of their new LP.
1: And it's definitely our best album, and it's just more things in it, more variation. I think generally everything's getting better.
0: Here's a collage from The Beatles' White Album.

0: This is the voice of Billy Preston.
1: Back in 1962, when I was over in Europe with Little Richard and Sam Cooke, the Beatles were on the show as a supporting act, and we became tight friends. And when they came to America, I ran into them in San Francisco, and they remembered me, and we went out and partied together and everything. And then it was about 3 or 4 years after that, I think, because I was with Ray Charles, and we were in Europe, and George came to see the show and sent a message back for me to call him, you know, and come down to see the guys. And when I went down, they were filming Let It Be, cameras rolling and tape rolling, and that's... So they said, well, sit on in, you know, and I did, and they said, well, take a solo, and I did, and next thing I knew, Get Back, you know, was out with my name on it.

0: George Martin remembers Get Back and the studio sessions for the Beatle album Let It Be.
1: Well, this was probably the most unhappy album we've ever had. Yeah, the boys were rowing with each other all the time. It was the real breakup, I thought. And it went on and on. There were the continual wrangles, even punch-ups. And John had insisted that when we did this album, it was going to be what he called an honest album, completely authentic. He didn't want any overdubbing of voices. He didn't want any overdubbing of instruments. He wanted it to be a live performance. Didn't want even want any editing. He wanted it to be a one-take job, and that was it. So we recorded and we recorded and recorded. We'd been working and rehearsing this for so long. The original idea of the whole album, which was a great one, was to make a live album anyway of new material. But we had nowhere to perform. It was in the middle of the winter in England. And we finished up by saying, well, look, we've got all this ready. Why don't we give a performance? Where are we going to do it? There's no place to do it. Okay, they said the boy, let's go and do it on the roof so everybody hears it. And we put out loudspeakers in the streets. And the boys went up on the roof and just sang. And of course, in no time at all, it was echoing miles across London, you know, this huge sound of Beatle music. And the police station was only a quarter mile down the road in Savile Row. In no time at all, the police were knocking on the door saying, what are you doing? You're causing a nuisance. And we sort of held them off. And eventually they broke in, or rather they didn't break in, we had to leave them in. And I think in the film you see police coming up, don't you? I thought we were going to end up in jail, all of us.

0: The Beatles and Come Together. Once again, George Harrison.
1: For me, I can see all around beautiful girls in one way. You know, ones who look good. And sometimes you see ones who don't particularly look good but have such beauty within them. And when you get a combination of both, then it's fantastic. Beauty to me is something which comes from within and is not limited to the physical body, although that is helpful. It's really just something which is coming out of the heart, you know, beauty like that.

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2: Happy holidays, everyone. This is Ted Corcoran from the Greater Fort Walton Beach Chamber of Commerce. This military moment honors Ken Lapide, whose service journey began in August 1987 when he enlisted in the United States Army as a military police officer. During nearly 7 years of active duty, Lapide served in West Germany during the final days of the Cold War and witnessed the fall of the Berlin Wall in 1989, a historic event that led to the reunification of Germany and reshaped the world. His service continued through the Persian Gulf era, including assignments at Fort Rucker, Alabama, and deployment to Somalia during Operation Restore Hope in 1983 and 1994, where American forces provided humanitarian aid and worked to restore stability amid civil unrest. After leaving active duty, Lapide continued his commitment to public service with the Okaloosa County Sheriff's Office, where he has spent more than 3 decades serving Northwest Florida. From Cold War Germany to Somalia and here at home, Ken Lapide's career reflects a lifetime dedicated to duty, integrity, and service to others. Congratulations, Ken Lapide.
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4: It's just whatever goes on in my head comes out in the songs, some of what goes on in my head. Yeah, it's difficult to get everything you think in your head. It'd be nice to be able to lay that on them, but it's more difficult. I do like songs that have no meaning and that aren't social comments. At the same time, I like songs that do have a meaning.
0: On July 31st, 1971, George Harrison presented what he meant by music with a meaning. He was joined by other recording stars at New York's Madison Square Garden for a charity concert, a benefit for the impoverished state of Bangladesh. Among the performers, Eric Clapton, Bob Dylan, Billy Preston, Leon Russell, Ringo Starr, Badfinger, and host George Harrison.
5: Thank you, thank you, thank you. I'd just like to say before we start off with the concert that to thank you all for coming here. And as you all know, it's a special benefit concert. We've got a good show lined up, I hope so anyway. So I hope you enjoy the concert. Thank you.

The concert for Bangladesh sold 20,000 tickets in 2 hours and raised more than $4.5 million. Shortly after the concert, George Harrison started the Material World Charitable Foundation, and as the first contributor pledged all the publishing royalties from his next album, Living in the Material World. The LP sold 1 million copies in 2 days. The first single from it was Give Me Love.

0: George Harrison and a number one record from 1973. George comments on his solo career and those of the other Beatles.
1: Well, I think generally, you know, not just for my own things, for Ringo's things and for Paul and John's things, it's all getting better all the time. I feel happier myself as composing because I'm starting to work it out more. You know, it becomes easier to do it after a while.
0: George Harrison, whose deadpan expression and quiet, shy nature in the 60s caused him to be labeled the Invisible Beatle. Although his groupmate Ringo Starr was also given various nicknames by the fans and the media, he often referred to himself as the Oddball Beatle. Ringo was asked how he felt about that label.
2: Well, I've always been a drummer, and I've always sat at the back, so I enjoy it at the back. And when I start throwing things, it's a good place to be.

0: Ringo Starr's musical career did not come easy. The eldest of the Beatles, he was raised in Dingle, the toughest neighborhood in Liverpool. During the 50s, Ringo played in various skiffle bands, finally winding up as a drummer with Rory Storm and the Hurricanes. John Lennon admired Ringo's style and invited him to join the Beatles, bringing along the patented Starr techniques. Ringo talks about his technique and himself as a musical influence.
1: I found out that every time a drummer had a session, you know, all the producers said, well, can you play like Ringo? You know, I didn't know I was creating this amazing situation that was going on. Because technically, I mean, I'm not very technical at all, you know, and I train not to be technical. I don't practice it ever. I don't want to know what I'm doing when I'm playing the drums. I mean, I know what I'm doing when I'm playing the rhythm pattern, but when there's fills or any, you know, I love a good mistake. I love me when I make a good mistake. And that's what some of them are, those fills. I mean, they're in time, you know, but they're just weird, you know. You don't know how you do it. You can never do it again.
0: In 1972, Ringo continued his solo success by racking up his second top 10 hit, Back Off Boogaloo. Of the four members of the Beatles, Ringo was tabbed by critics as least likely to make it as a soloist. He was dubbed the Beatle who couldn't sing, despite having sung lead vocals on Act Naturally, Yellow Submarine, and many other Beatles songs. This hurt Ringo, as he explains.
1: See, that was another thing with the vocals. You know, someone suddenly said, I can't bloody sing, that's a load of crap. And so people just kept that up, and I know I'm getting better all the time, you know. The more I'm working, the better I'm getting as a singer now. So someone will just sit there and say, hey, he doesn't sing bad, you know. I mean, because singers in LA, you know, who were using them, they're saying, oh, fantastic, look at that, he's doing that. But like the writers are still out there saying, well, you know what they said in 64, he can't sing, so we better keep saying that. You know, they don't sort of just stop and listen for a while.

0: Ringo Starr and Photograph from the fall of 1973. It was his first number one record and the first in a string of eight consecutive top ten hits. We'll be looking at the solo career of the fourth ex-Beatle, Paul McCartney, in an upcoming chapter. The San Francisco sound and soft British rock of the 70s are next on the History of Rock and Roll.
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11: In an instant, a single event changes our lives. Together, we are struck by grief, lifted by joy, moved by our emotions. And always, there is the music. The music that carries us through. The music that lives and takes us to moments in history. The music. The vibrant, dynamic visions. The magic that is called rock and roll.
0: Ladies and gentlemen, welcome to the history of rock and roll. I'm Bill Drake, and in the coming hours, we'll journey together through more than a quarter century of revolution and a music that has touched us all. The history of rock and roll continues now with a look back at the solo career of the late John Lennon. The formal breakup of the Beatles by a London court left four men in their early 30s a lot richer, a little confused, and suddenly on their own. One of them was John Winston Lennon, born October 9th, 1940 in Liverpool, England. John was by far the most visible and controversial ex-Beatle, enlisting in the anti-Vietnam War, women's liberation, and various other causes as his spirit moved him. In 1969, John became the first Beatle to issue a solo single, Give Peace a Chance.

John Lennon and Give Peace a Chance, recorded in 1969 in a Canadian hotel room with various friends singing along. John's first top 10 single, though, came 7 months later, in February 1970.

Instant Karma. That song was credited to John Ono Lennon, one of the many names that the founder and former leader of the Beatles recorded under. Others include Mel Torment, Dr. Winston O'Boogie, Dr. Dream, Booker Table and the Maitre D's, the Reverend Thumbs Gherkin, and Captain Kundalini. But perhaps his most famous solo record was credited to John Lennon and the Plastic Ono Band. This is Imagine.

0: A fellow ex-Beatle, Paul McCartney, talked about the sometimes controversial lyrics of John Lennon. His remarks came before John's tragic death in December of 1980.
1: I don't know how he does it, and he doesn't know how he does it, but he just writes. He just writes. It's like any writer, you know. I think they're great words, you know. I'm sure it's not really serious. But they're good words. I'd stick up for anyone sort of worried about him, you know. It's just good poetry.
0: Several years ago, former Beatles producer George Martin talked about John, describing some of the difficult periods in his life.
2: John went through a very crazy period anyway, where he's sort of pretty harsh and bitter to everybody who'd been friendly to him for quite a while. The last time I was with him, he said he went through a fairly crazy time. He's had an awful lot of harassment in one way or another. John is always one of those kind of people who seem through his life to attract trouble without meaning to. And he's had more than his share of it.
0: The reflections of the Beatles' former producer, George Martin. In 1974, things picked up for John Lennon in the form of a number one record, Whatever Gets You Through the Night. On backup vocals and piano was a newfound friend, Elton John.

0: John Lennon from the fall of 1974 with his first solo number one record, Whatever Gets You Through the Night. Coming up, more from John Lennon, including his biggest hit of 1975, when the history of rock and roll continues.
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2: Hey, this is Ted Corcoran from the Greater Fort Walton Beach Chamber of Commerce. And now, another military moment. Before he became a four-star general, Daniel Chappie James Jr. was a Pensacola native whose remarkable career helped shape military history and left a lasting connection to Northwest Florida. Born in Pensacola in 1920, James attended Tuskegee Institute, where he learned to fly and became one of the legendary Tuskegee Airmen. During World War II, he trained African-American pilots. In Korean War, he flew 101 combat missions. And in Vietnam, he flew 78 more, including Operation Bolo, one of the most successful air operations of the war. His ties to the Florida Panhandle grew even stronger in 1967 when he became vice commander of the 33rd Tactical Fighter Wing at Eglin Air Force Base. While stationed at Eglin, he was named Florida's Outstanding Airman of the Year by the Florida JCs. Then, in 1975, James made history as the first African-American to achieve the rank of four-star general in any branch of the United States military. He retired in 1978 after 35 years of service, leaving behind a legacy of courage, leadership, and perseverance that continues to inspire generations. Daniel Chappie James Jr., thank you for your service.
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0: The history of rock and roll continues with the sound of San Francisco and the most successful group to come from the city by the bay, Creedence Clearwater Revival.
4: Yep.

Creedence Clearwater Revival and Proud Mary, the first of 8 gold singles and 8 gold albums the group would rack up over the next 3 years. Creedence Clearwater Revival roared into prominence during the height of the psychedelic craze.

0: but they made their mark with a raw, gritty sound that captured the roots of rock and roll. One of the last major groups to emerge from San Francisco's psychedelic 60s was Santana, named after group leader Carlos Santana. Their first top 10 hit was a song given to them by a San Francisco concert promoter. Former lead singer Greg Raleigh recalled.
1: Bill Graham called us in his office when the old Fillmore was happening and said, I got a tune for you guys to do. It was a Willie Bobo tune and it was Evil Ways. And he played it for us and we just went and learned it. And that's how that came about.

0: Evil Ways by Santana, who solidified the acceptance of jazz rock in the late 60s. Much of San Francisco's music was a heady blend of lyrics, sound effects, and feedback, all designed to imitate or heighten a psychedelic experience. With the end of the decade came the end of the fad. When the history of rock and roll continues, we'll explore the music of the British stars of the 60s, who played softly and created big hits.
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2: Hi, everyone. Ted Corcoran from the Greater Fort Walton Beach Chamber of Commerce. This military moment honors Tech Sergeant Daniel Lee DeVille, an Air Force explosive ordnance disposal technician whose courage and sacrifice continue to be remembered across Northwest Florida. As an EOD specialist, DeVille volunteered for one of the military's most dangerous missions, locating, identifying, and neutralizing explosive threats to protect fellow service members and citizens. Those who served alongside him remember a man not only for his professionalism and bravery, but also for his humor, kindness, strong faith, and devotion to his family. On June 26, 2011, while deployed to Helmand Province, Afghanistan, Tech Sergeant DeVille was killed in action while serving his country. He left behind his wife and three children, along with countless friends, fellow airmen, and family members whose lives he had touched. His connection to the Florida Panhandle remains strong. DeVille's final duty station was Eglin Air Force Base, where the EOD facility now bears his name. He is also honored at Tyndall Air Force Base NCO Academy through DeVille Flight, ensuring future generations of airmen learn about his service and sacrifice. More than a fallen warrior, Daniel DeVille is remembered as a loving husband, father, and patriot whose legacy continues to inspire others to serve with courage, integrity, and selflessness. Thank you, Daniel DeVille.
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0: While John Lennon's trademark in the Beatle days had been a wry, tongue-in-cheek attitude, our next Beatle spent much of his time fighting his image as the quiet one, George Harrison.
4: I think I've had an image. People have had a concept of me being really straight because I was, the serious one or something. I mean, I'm the biggest lunatic around. I'm completely comical, you know. I like craziness. I had to in order to be in the Beatles.
0: George Harrison lived for years in a ranch house painted in psychedelic colors. He gave it up only to move into a 30-room Gothic mansion, complete with secret doors. His image as a mystical crusader started in 1970 with the release of what Melody Maker and Record World selected as the single of the year. George Harrison talks about My Sweet Lord.
4: There's a difference between a good song and a good record. And I thought My Sweet Lord in particular was a great record. The sound of the record was as much important as to what the words were.

0: George Harrison explains why he wrote My Sweet Lord.
1: I wanted to try and get across to people, like, with Alleluia is a basic Christian, you know, church, gospel sort of thing. They sing Alleluia, Alleluia, Alleluia, Alleluia. Really, it was just that answer thing of just singing Alleluia, Alleluia, and all, you know, with about 4 or 5 part harmony. And I thought of the idea of springing Hare Krishna on the public, the unsuspecting public. Once they got into Alleluia a few times, then I'd spring Hare Krishna on them. And then they'd just realize maybe that the two things were really the same. And it's just a combination of, you know, East and West.
0: George Harrison himself was a combination of East and West. The first Beatle to turn on to transcendental meditation, the first to have long hair and tight trousers, and the first to achieve superstardom on his own. The album that did it, a legendary 3-record masterwork, All Things Must Pass. The musicians who backed George on that album included Eric Clapton, Ringo Starr, Gary Wright, Billy Preston, and the entire group of Badfinger. In 1971, George Harrison was responsible for another legendary album, from the Monumental Benefit Concert for Bangladesh. That's next on the History of Rock and Roll.
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3: Happy 250th birthday, America. Daniel Inouye became one of the greatest American heroes of World War II. Born in Hawaii to Japanese-American parents, Inouye served with the legendary 442nd Regimental Combat Team, a unit made up largely of Japanese-American soldiers fighting in Europe while many Japanese-American families faced internment and discrimination back home. In April of 1945, during fierce fighting in Italy, Inouye led an assault against heavily fortified German positions. Even after being shot multiple times, he continued advancing uphill toward enemy bunkers. During the attack, a German rifle grenade shattered his right arm as he prepared to throw a grenade himself. Refusing to stop, Inouye used his left hand to pry the live grenade from his disabled hand and destroy the bunker before continuing the assault. Though he later lost his arm, Inouye survived the war and went on to become one of America's longest-serving United States senators. And for his extraordinary bravery, he was awarded the Medal of Honor by President Clinton in 2000.
4: This summer of 250 Emerald Coast Military Memory is brought to you by AAA One Paul's Plumbing.
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0: The History of Rock and Roll continues with a group that blended elaborate orchestrations and impassioned vocals into a new kind of melodramatic music. Some people tagged it symphonic rock, and the masters were the Moody Blues.

Tuesday afternoon from the Moody Blues, one of the first rock groups to incorporate a symphony orchestra as a standard part of their sound. In 1967, the Moody's cut an album called Days of Future Past with the London Festival Orchestra. It was a rock and roll landmark. For their next album, titled In Search of a Lost Chord, the Moody's didn't need a symphony orchestra. They became one, playing more than 30 different instruments themselves. Within a few years, the Moody's had become so proficient that they were writing, performing, singing, and producing their own albums by themselves. One was A Question of Balance, which included this hit single from the summer of 1970.

Justin Hayward and John Lodge of the Moody Blues wrote Question, as they did most of the group's hits. Other members included Ray Thomas, Graham Edge, and Michael Pinder, whose Mellotron played a key role in their success. The Moody Blues have always been considered far ahead of their time, producing some of the most beautiful albums in the history of rock and roll. In 1967, when the Moodies recorded Nights in White Satin, they proved to be exactly 5 years ahead of their time, as that song did not become a hit until 1972.

Breathe deep the gathering gloom. Watch lights fade from every room. Bedsitter people look back and lament. Another day's useless energy spent. Impassioned lovers wrestle as one. Lonely man cries for love and has none. New mother picks up and settles her son. Senior citizens wish they were young. Cold-hearted orb that rules the night removes the colors from our sight. Red is gray and yellow white, but we decide which is right and which is an illusion.

0: After recording nearly 80 songs on 7 gold LPs, the Moody Blues split up in March of 1974, teaming up again for a reunion in 1978, which produced a couple of singles in the album Octave. The music of the Moody Blues, the Hollies, and the Bee Gees exemplified the best of the softer side of British rock at the end of a decade of turbulence. Coming up next, a look at hard rock in the 60s when we continue with the history of rock and roll.
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8: In an instant, a single event changes our lives. Together, we are struck by grief, lifted by joy, moved by our emotions. And always, there is the music. The music that carries us through. The music that lives and takes us to moments in history. The music. The vibrant, dynamic visions. The magic that is called rock and roll.
0: Ladies and gentlemen, welcome to the history of rock and roll. I'm Bill Drake, and in the coming hours, we'll journey together through more than a quarter century of revolution in a music that has touched us all. The history of rock and roll continues with a mid-60s sound that blended electronics, mysticism, and a musical lifestyle. The sound of San Francisco. In 1967, San Francisco was a psychedelic capital of the world, home for an estimated 1,000 bands, including the Grateful Dead, Jefferson Airplane, Creedence Clearwater Revival, Quicksilver Messenger Service, and Big Brother and the Holding Company and Janis Joplin. San Francisco was also the home of hippies, love ends, and for a few brief months, the summer of love.

0: San Francisco was a love-in during the summer of 67 when Scott McKenzie's record was a hit. But not everyone agreed with his philosophy. This is the voice of San Francisco native Grace Slick.
1: They called it Flower Power, Summer of Love, all these cornball names. And I have never been like that in my life. And I never wore flowers. And I'm not a hippie. Scott McKenzie was too, we weren't that nauseating. I don't think.
0: In 1967, Grace Slick was flying high as lead singer of San Francisco's number one psychedelic group, Jefferson Airplane. One of their biggest hits, White Rabbit, was a song that borrowed heavily from other sources. Grace Slick, who wrote the tune, remembers.
1: Well, you get associated with a whole lot of things. I'm associated with White Rabbit. That is not going to stop. My nose is always going to be on my face, the same nose. That song is always going to be part of me. I'm not going to get annoyed with White Rabbit. I enjoy singing it. I don't mind my nose either. The music is more or less of a steal from Bolero, Ravel's Bolero, and a little bit of Miles Davis' Sketches of Spain, which was Gil Evans and Miles Davis together. And that's sort of where the music was stolen from. And the words were not stolen, but the idea was from Lewis Carroll's Alice in Wonderland.

0: White Rabbit, a top 10 hit by Jefferson Airplane, a group that was billed by their record company as exemplars of a generation lost in space. The press agreed, lavishing heavy praise on their music. But the praise and the hits faded just as fast as they started. Then in 1975, 8 years after White Rabbit, Jefferson Airplane returned with a new name, Jefferson Starship, and the second phase of their career was launched by their first number one record, Miracles. The number one female singer in San Francisco during the 60s was a runaway from Austin, Texas. She drove a car painted with astrological signs and described her husky, bluesy singing as cosmic. This was her final TV interview on Dick Cavett's late night talk show.
1: My first guest is one of the most exciting singers there is. Some think the most exciting. We have extra stagehands to hold the roof down when she sings. If you have never seen Janis Joplin, here is your chance. Here is Janis Joplin.

0: hate that band.
1: Janice, it's a shame you couldn't do an uptune for us, but a ballad like that will
2: later
1: do.
2: Later in the show.
1: Yeah, maybe later we can talk you into it. You're really shot after a number, let alone a whole evening, I would think. Do you tend to kind of collapse after the show?
2: Well,
1: when you do
2: usually because I get so turned on by doing one that it's hard to stop after one, to tell you the truth, because it just makes you want to do more.
1: Your engine is revved up.
2: Yeah, sort of.
1: I know all the hip expressions, you see. Engine is revved up.
2: You're a real swinger. I could tell by your shoes, man.
1: Wait a minute. Now, Janice, these were good enough for my grandfather. I want to ask you about that tune that you just sang, like I just agreed to ask you about. Do you actually sit down when you get up in the morning and write out a song, or do you, when you say you write it, do you compose it on your
2: feet? You just make it up. I don't write songs. I just make them up.
1: They don't exist on paper, your songs, in other
2: words. Sometimes I write down the words so I don't forget them, but, I mean, I don't write songs. I mean, that's a whole different concept. I just make them up.
1: Yeah. Do you ever get back to Port Arthur, Texas?
2: No, but I'm going back next in August, man. I guess what I'm doing.
1: I don't know.
2: I'm going to my 10th annual high school reunion.
1: Oh, I want to take movies and bring them back here.
2: Hey,
1: and
2: would
1: show
2: you like to go, man?
1: Well, I don't remember. I don't have that many friends in your high school class.
2: I don't either.
1: Or mine, for that
2: matter. I don't either, believe me.
1: You don't either? Weren't you kind of a weren't you kind of a business administration major or something in high school? No, it's something in your past. You were...
2: I worked.
1: Yeah? Mm-hmm.
2: But in school, I majored in art. I was a painter at the time.
1: Yeah. And do you think you'll have a lot to say to your old high school classmates?
2: I'm going to laugh a lot, man.
1: Were you not surrounded by friends in high school?
2: They laughed me out of class, out of town, and out of the state.
1: Mm.
2: So I'm going home.
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0: Janis Joplin made it home to her high school reunion, but it was her final public appearance. On October 4th, 1970, she was found dead in a Hollywood motel room. Next, the most successful San Francisco group ever, when the history of rock and roll continues.
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2: Happy 250th birthday, America. And now we honor Lieutenant General Robert M. Bond, a combat-proven fighter pilot, visionary, and leader whose legacy runs right through our community. Bond flew 44 missions in Korea and more than 200 in Vietnam, earning the Silver Star for repeated attacks against heavily defended targets. He wasn't just a combat pilot. He helped shape the future of air power, working in advanced weapons development and highly classified programs that helped push American capability forward. In 1978, he took command of the Armament Division at Eglin Air Force Base, leading one of the most critical hubs for testing and innovation in the U.S. military. His work ensured that American forces entered battle with unmatched technology and precision. And today, his name lives on along General Bond Boulevard, a road that many of us drive every single day. Without always realizing, it honors a man who helped define modern air combat and strengthen the nation's defense for generations to come.
3: This summer of 250 Emerald Coast Military Memory is brought to you by Buddy's Fireworks.
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0: The history of rock and roll continues its look at groups of the late 60s. This is Steppenwolf.

0: Steppenwolf was formed in 1968 by an escapee from communist East Germany. His name, Joachim Krolodot, better known as John Kay.
1: Well, the Steppenwolf sound was created at a period in our life when we were all younger. And in those days, we were a lot more brash and a lot more aggressive. And the sound was sort of animalistic. There was always, like the first album, to listen to the lead guitar and some of the things, it was just like this large, almost mechanical animal. There was a certain sound that was inherent in the band. We had been beating our brains out in an assortment of bars and so on, playing our music. And consequently, when we went into the studio to cut the first album, we knew our stuff so well that we cut the whole album, including the mixing and everything, in 4 days. The particular song, Born to Be Wild, I don't recall anybody jumping up and down and figuring it was necessarily going to be the single. It was just another song out of 11 on the album. Born to Be Wild was released in June, I believe, of 68, and all during that summer, it was one of these songs for people who were out in the streets and driving and going places and having a good time. Good time.

we were finally beginning to see some real money coming in. And one of the first things that I did was to buy a very good stereo system. So when I set up this enormous speaker system and everything, I kind of grooved on this track that I just brought from the studio. And so the first thing that popped into my mind was just simply the concept of using, you know, sound and music as a form of letting your mind take you into various states of fantasy and escapism and so on. You know, it's a nice vehicle for just letting your thoughts drift and let the music take you where you want to go.

0: Magic Carpet Ride, the third of seven gold records for Steppenwolf.
1: Magic Carpet Ride, a lot of people I ran into assumed that it concerned itself with drugs or drug experience, which in fact it was not intended to. It was just strange. In any event, that song survived whatever anti-sentiments there may have been against it and became bigger even than Born to Be Wild. But those songs were good to us, and I think back to those days rather fondly, I guess.
0: Steppenwolf broke up in 1971, but then reformed 3 years later for one final hit titled Straight Shootin' Woman. Steppenwolf's hometown was Los Angeles, which also produced our next classic band of the late 60s, a band described as hypnotic. Organist Ray Manzarek remembered how they picked their group name, The Doors.
2: Well, it's hard to say exactly where it came from. A lot of people say it came from the Aldous Huxley Doors of Perception, but it goes further back than that. William Blake said, if the doors of perception were cleansed, man would see things as they truly are, infinite. So that's where the doors really comes from. But the doors, it was a common phrase. Jesus said, I am the door. It's just a common psychedelic metaphor.
0: Ray recalled the origin of the Doors' first number one record, Light My Fire.
2: That was a pretty communal song. Robbie Krieger, the guitar player, came in with most of the basic idea for the song. Jim added some lyrics, some additional lyrics, and John Densmore gave it, the drummer, gave it that kind of Latin-esque kind of beat that it has at the beginning, and I put on the keyboard parts, and all that stuff.

0: The Doors and Light My Fire, a song that was later a hit for Jose Feliciano. Again, the Doors organist, Ray Manzarek.
1: Most of the Doors songs had a communal thing about it. Somebody would come in with a basic idea, Robbie would come in with some chord changes, or Jim would come in with some lyrics and a kind of a basic melody line, and then we'd, all four of us would get together and put the communal brain to work on it, and the songs would evolve out of all four guys putting their input into the song.
0: Ray offered an example.
1: Hello, I Love You was written for a black girl that Jim and I saw walking down the beach. We were sitting on the beach talking about getting the band together and all the stuff you have to do. And here came this dusky jewel. The line that Jim says in there is, do you hope to pluck this dusky jewel? And she was a black girl, the dusky, dark complexion, dark skin, and she was just a little jewel walking by. And we both looked at her and said, wow, that's a real cutie there. Mm-hmm, look at that one. And Jim went home that night and wrote a song about just walking up to a girl that you didn't know or anything and saying, hello, I love you.
0: Next on the History of Rock and Roll.
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3: Happy 250th birthday, America. The Memphis Belle became one of the most famous aircraft of World War II and a powerful symbol of American courage in the skies over Europe. The B-17 Flying Fortress was flown by a 10-man crew in the United States Army Air Forces during the Allied bombing campaign against Nazi Germany. At a time when bomber crews faced staggering casualty rates, the Memphis Belle gained national attention for completing 25 combat missions over Europe in 1943, which was the number then required for a crew to rotate home. Based in England with the 8th Air Force, the crew flew dangerous missions deep into enemy territory. Survival odds for bomber crews were incredibly low, making the Belle's successful tour extraordinary. After returning to the United States, the Memphis Belle and its crew toured the country to help sell war bonds and boost morale on the home front. The aircraft itself would later become one of the most recognized symbols of the air war in Europe and today is fully restored and preserved at the National Museum of the United States Air Force in Dayton, Ohio.
4: 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Tiki Bar and Bistro.
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0: The history of rock and roll moves on now with a mellow side of British rock in the late 60s. We began with a group whose members were born in England and raised in Australia, where they began singing, then moved back to England to launch their career.

New York Mining Disaster, 1941. The hit single that introduced the Bee Gees to America in 1967. Many people at the time thought they were really the Beatles recording under a different name. But the brothers Gibb quickly established themselves as a major recording act in their own right. During the late 60s, their sound was basically soft, concentrating on ballads and emphasizing their close three-part family harmony. We'll review their entire career in a full hour devoted to the Bee Gees later in the history of rock and roll. Another of the important soft rock British groups of this period was the Hollies, and this was their first American hit.

0: From the summer of 66, The Hollies with their top five single, Bus Stop. The Hollies' early reputation rested on their impressive ability as musical interpreters, tightening and rocking up songs originally written or made famous by others. The Hollies' bass guitarist, Bernie Calvert, offered some insight into the group's history.
1: The Hollies originated in Manchester back in 1962-63, around the winter of those 2 years. I think the very first gig they did was on a Christmas Eve. Could have some bearing on the name The Hollies, I don't know. And the first record hit the charts in England. Well, Ain't That Just Like Me, it was called. It was a big success. We've never looked back since.
0: By late 1966, The Hollies were writing their own hits. They were also building a reputation for their outstanding harmony work and the distinctive voice of their lead singer, Graham Nash. In 1968, Graham left the group to start Crosby, Stills, and Nash. He was replaced by a former member of the Swingin' Blue Jeans, Terry Sylvester. And in 1969, Terry was featured on his first hit with the Hollies, a song that quickly became a pop standard.

0: Mahalis, and He Ain't Heavy, He's My Brother. A big hit for the group, which featured a then-unknown Englishman on piano. His name was Elton John. In 1972, the Hollies wrote and recorded their all-time biggest hit.
1: Well, Alan wrote that with a guy called Roger Cook, and that was an album track. He wrote it like a country and western thing, really, and we just carried on slowing it down and slowing it down. And I think the difference was that it was a Hollies record, but there was no harmony on it. That's quite unique. But the whole thing was just a couple of guitars, bass, drums, and one voice. I think we recorded it in about 2 hours, and that was it.

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2: Happy 250th birthday, America. During the American Revolution, the Continental Navy faced one of the greatest challenges imaginable, taking on the world's most powerful naval force, the British Royal Navy. Despite being smaller, underfunded, and often made up of private ships and volunteer sailors, the Continental Navy played a critical role in disrupting British supply lines and protecting American interests at sea. These American privateers carried the fight directly into British waters, forcing the Redcoats to divide their attention and resources throughout the war. And one of the most famous naval heroes of the era was John Paul Jones, commander of the Bonhomme Richard. In 1779, during a fierce battle against the British warship HMS Serapis, Jones reportedly declared the legendary words, "I have not yet begun to fight." American naval forces, combined with crucial French assistance during the 1781 Battle of the Chesapeake, helped trap British forces at Yorktown and pave the way for American victory in the Revolution. What began as a ragtag collection of ships and privateers ultimately became the foundation of what would grow into the United States Navy.
3: This summer of 250 Emerald Coast Military Memory is brought to you by Piggly Wiggly.
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0: The history of rock and roll continues, taking you back to 1965 for the first hit of one of the biggest groups of the late 60s.

0: Shaken All Over, recorded in 1965 by a group led by a Canadian named Burton Cummings.
1: It was in the middle of the British boom, and the name of the group at that time was Chad Allen and the Expressions. And really nobody cared. Chad Allen and the Expressions, just another group, you know. In those days, the British were really ruling the charts. They figured that if they just put Guess Who with a question mark, nobody would know who it was. They might think it was a new British band. And it really worked in the favor of the guys. And it was such a successful record, Shaken All Over, that they just kept Guess Who and they put The in front of it. And I might add, it was well before The Who.
0: The name The Guess Who stuck, but it was 3 years before the group itself had another hit. Burton recalled writing a song with Randy Bachman called These Eyes.
1: He came to me with this riff on piano, and he had the first couple of lines, and he was going, bum, bum, da-da-da-da-da. I'm saying, well, why didn't I think of that? That's a pretty good piano lick. And then he sang, these eyes cry every night, blah, blah, blah, and I thought that was a pretty good hook. Instantly, the common denominator of heartbreak. You know, you can always appeal to a lot of people at different levels, emotionally. And then I took it, the hurting's on me, yeah, and we substituted things here and there, and then I wrote the bridge, and he liked the da-da-da-da-da, da-da-da-da-da-da. I came up with that, and the next thing, it really only took about 15 minutes.

0: The Guess Who and These Eyes, Canada's first international rock million seller.
1: We premiered it on the national Canadian TV show, and it was a giant smash in Canada for about 2 months before it filtered into the States. Then it took off in the States after it had died in Canada, and it was so phenomenally well received in the U.S. that it was a hit all over again in Canada.
0: These Eyes was also a hit all over again thanks to a soul version by Junior Walker and the All-Stars 6 months later. Burton Cummings talked about his songwriting style.
1: I don't write songs line by line, really. I just write them. You know, I don't even think about what I write. To be really honest, I don't even think about the lyrics at all. They just fall into place rhythmically.
0: The history of rock and roll looks at the hits of The Guess Who.

0: you get the gun, John?
1: The biggest hit of the Guess Who came in the spring of 1970, a song widely misinterpreted as an anti-American statement.
2: You know, everyone thought that American Woman was a big political number or a very, very big anti-American tune. You know, some people even decided that the American Woman of which I sang was actually the Statue of Liberty. And this was all totally wrong, totally off the wall. It was much more of a pro-Canadian tune than an anti-American tune. As I remember, I was a little bit late for the second set that night, and I was outside talking to some little lady or something, and the other three guys went on stage and they started playing. And I heard them doing this, and I'd never heard it before. They were just messing around. So I figured I better get happening and get back up on stage, and I ran up and I started singing. And I never, there was nothing premeditated whatsoever. Really, where it came from, I guess, I was looking out into the crowd after having been in the States for about 6 weeks, and it just seemed to me that the girls were a little less streamlined up in Canada, a little more natural and down to earth, and it should have probably said, Canadian woman, come closer, but it came out, American woman, stay away, and really, that's where the tune came from, totally spontaneous.

0: American Woman from the Guess Who, their first and only number one record. Later in 1970, Randy Bachman was to leave and form Bachman Turner Overdrive, which we'll hear later in the history. As for the Guess Who, they continued until 1975, when Burton Cummings broke up the band to start his own solo career. A year later, he was rewarded with his first hit, Stand Tall. Next, a one-hour look at British hard rock of the 60s, when the history of rock and roll continues.
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9: In an instant, a single event changes our lives. Together, we are struck by grief, lifted by joy, moved by our emotions. And always, there is the music. The music that carries us through. The music that lives and takes us to moments in history. The music. The vibrant, dynamic visions. 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
10: Ladies and gentlemen, welcome to the history of rock and roll. I'm Bill Drake, and in the coming hours, we'll journey together through more than a quarter century of revolution in a music that has touched us all. The history of rock and roll continues as we explore 4 rock groups of the late 60s. We'll be looking at The Doors, The Guess Who, and Steppenwolf. But to start things off, we're moving back to 1968 for The Cream.

0: Bream was billed as rock's original supergroup, so named on the arrogant assumption that its members were the cream of British rockers. Besides drummer Ginger Baker and lead guitarist Eric Clapton, Cream featured bassist and lead singer Jack Bruce, who reminisced about the session for Sunshine of Your Love.
1: Well, that was kind of fun because George Harrison played on it. And I remember I was writing that riff, and I really didn't like it. I was in a bad mood that night. I just came out with the riff. It's a sort of natural bass line. I didn't think I was writing anything, commercially successful. And it developed into Sunshine of Your Love.
0: Cream's music was hard, pounding rock, based loosely on the blues. As time went on, they softened their sound and drifted more and more back into a basic blues structure. Again, Jack Bruce, who recalled their second and last big hit, White Room.
1: That's written about a particular room in a city in England that had some memories for us at the time.

0: White Room from Cream, featuring the guitar of Eric Clapton. We'll be hearing more from Eric and his own band, Derek and the Dominoes, in a later chapter of the history of rock and roll. And we'll continue with our next group in a moment.
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2: Happy 250th birthday, America. Brigadier General Francis Marion became one of the most legendary figures of the American Revolution, earning the nickname the Swamp Fox for his ability to outsmart the British in the swamps of South Carolina. Born in 1732, Marion led a small and often poorly supplied militia against British forces during the Revolutionary War. Rather than fighting traditional battles, he relied on surprise attacks, quick strikes, and rapid retreats into the swamps and forests, making his men nearly impossible to capture. The nickname Swamp Fox reportedly came from British officer Bannister Tarleton after a failed pursuit through South Carolina. Frustrated, Tarleton is said to have remarked that even, quote, the devil himself could not catch this damned old fox. Marion's deep knowledge of the terrain and his use of hit-and-run tactics helped disrupt British supply lines and weaken British control in the South. Many historians now consider him one of the fathers of modern guerrilla warfare and often refer to him as the, quote, Washington of the South. Francis Marion died and was buried in South Carolina in 1791.
3: This summer of 250, Emerald Coast Military Memory is brought to you by Pros Heating and Air.
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0: The history of rock and roll continues. In 1968, a group called Iron Butterfly entered the studio to record a song their organist had written. The four were all a little high, so instead of it coming out like it was written, which was In the Garden of Eden, it came out like this.

0: In Agata da Vida, Iron Butterfly. From the first LP ever to be certified a platinum seller, which is 1 million units. Later that year, a British group was formed, taking their name from the title of a hit song by Nino Tempo and April Stevens. John Lord, organist for the group, recalls starting Deep Purple with Ritchie Blackmore.
1: We made a pact when we started this band that we would do it for better or for worse, if you like, again, like a marriage, but that we decided roughly where we wanted to go. And we've always stuck to that.

0: Deep Purple and Smoke on the Water, a song inspired when the lakeside hotel that the group was staying in burned to the ground. Smoke on the Water was a gold single, one of many honors for Deep Purple, including a listing in the Guinness Book of World Records as the world's loudest rock and roll band. Next, the 70s most popular hard rock band, when we continue.
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2: Happy 250th birthday, America. And now we honor one of the toughest men ever to wear the uniform, General George Bud Day, Medal of Honor recipient and a warrior with deep roots at Eglin Air Force Base. Right here in the Florida Panhandle, General Day helped forge the mindset and tactics of elite fighter pilots before flying more than 500 combat missions of his own in Vietnam. In 1967, his aircraft was shot down. Badly injured, he evaded capture, crossed into Laos, was recaptured, and forced back into North Vietnam. He then endured more than 5 years as a prisoner of war. Inside the Hanoi Hilton, Bud Day became a cornerstone of resistance, helping preserve chain of command, pass messages through tap code, and sustain morale under relentless torture. He resisted, recovered when broken, and returned to defiance every time. After the war, he came home to this community, practiced law, and fought for veterans' rights. General Day's story stands as a lasting reminder of unbreakable American resolve.
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0: The Doors' lead singer, Jim Morrison, was admired by many performers, including Grace Slick of the Jefferson Airplane.
1: The last time I saw Morrison, he'd taken about every drug anybody handed him, and he was so crazy they had to get him off stage. He was just leaping around like a nut. He's a good, real good singer and a fantastic performer. I really liked him. I liked him even when he was going crazy. I watched him. He just leaped around the stage. It was great entertainment.
0: Once again, Ray Manzarek.
2: Well, it wasn't that Jim was rowdy on stage. What Jim was the shaman. What Jim was is a classic musical tradition of a man releasing the control of his conscious mind and letting his subconscious take over and becoming one with the flow of the rhythm in the music. Jim wasn't just some kind of crazy freak jumping around up there. First of all, the guy was a brilliant poet. The man was just a genius poet, and if you ever get into his lyrics, you'll begin to understand something about real poetic genius. But he also had the talent of going on stage and forgetting he was Jim Morrison. There was no Jim Morrison on stage, man. There was some guy, something that came out of his primeval past, something that came out of his unconscious mind took over. It was like Jim's conscious mind short-circuited. It just clicked off, and there was nothing up there except this mad whirling dervish just dancing and singing to the music that John and Robbie and I played.
0: In the spring of 1971, the Doors met in Los Angeles to cut their final LP together.
2: The recording session... last album, L.A. Woman, was recorded in our Doors rehearsal studio. We had a small place on the corner of La Cienega and Santa Monica where we used to rehearse and take care of business upstairs. And it came time to go into the studio. We'd been working on the songs, and we all said, hey, wait a minute. Let's not go in a studio. Why don't we bring the studio here? Let's just bring a 16-track machine, put it upstairs, get some battery power or whatever we have to do, and run a bunch of mic cables and stick the mics downstairs and record right in our own rehearsal room. Because we'd gotten tired of the studio. We were starting to get six or seven albums. I don't know what it was. And just get tired of the studio, and we wanted to have some kind of spontaneous kind of feel. So, sure enough, L.A. Woman and Riders on the Storm and Lover Madly and all those songs all came out of our rehearsal studio.

0: Love Her Madly from The Doors, 1971. Ray talked about the songs of Jim Morrison.
1: They were all facets of his personality. He'd never write anything that was false to him. Everything that he ever wrote was a part of him. He wasn't necessarily a happy person, necessarily a moody person or maudlin person. He had those sides of his personality, various facets of Jim Morrison, and everything he wrote was what came right out of his soul. Riders on the Storm is the last song that Jim Morrison ever sang. That was the last one we completed, the last one he did vocals for, the last song on the album, and about a week after he finished his vocals on that song, he split for Paris and said, "Hey, listen, I'm going to go to Paris. You guys finish up the mixes and everything." And we said, "Okay, man, see you later. Go have a good time and, stay in touch. And whenever you're ready to come back after your vacation or whatever, come on back and, we'll take it from there." And that was the last I ever saw of Jim Morrison.

0: Rock critics label the Doors as boy next door types, if you happen to live next door to a penitentiary or a lunatic asylum. Theirs was a mystical kind of music, a reflection of their mysterious leader, Jim Morrison. To this day, doctors can't explain why Jim Morrison's heart suddenly stopped beating on July 3rd, 1971. The other Doors tried to continue, but with little success.
1: It was all wrong, you know. The Doors was four people. And without Jim, it was impossible to be the Doors. We needed him. The three of us could still make the music, but somehow the whole lyrical, vocal thing just wasn't right without Jim. You know, we tried to do it ourselves, but it never really felt right to us. And so we did two albums and said, hey, that's, you know, this is ridiculous. Let's just take a pass.
0: Next, a late 60s supergroup from Canada on the history of rock and roll.
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3: Happy 250th birthday, America. And now we honor Lieutenant General Robert M. Bond, a combat-proven fighter pilot, visionary, and leader whose legacy runs right through our community. Bond flew 44 missions in Korea and more than 200 in Vietnam, earning the Silver Star for repeated attacks against heavily defended targets. He wasn't just a combat pilot. He helped shape the future of air power, working in advanced weapons development and highly classified programs that helped push American capability forward. In 1978, he took command of the Armament Division at Eglin Air Force Base, leading one of the most critical hubs for testing and innovation in the U.S. military. His work ensured that American forces entered battle with unmatched technology and precision. And today, his name lives on along General Bond Boulevard, a road that many of us drive every single day. Without always realizing, it honors a man who helped define modern air combat and strengthen the nation's defense for generations to come.
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1: 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Next, we sweep back to the biggest hits of the late 60s. 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
11: In an instant, a single event changes our lives. Together, we are struck by grief, lifted by joy, moved by our emotions. And always, there is the music. The music that carries us through. The music that lives and takes us to moments in history. The music. The vibrant, dynamic visions. The magic that is called rock and roll.
12: Ladies and gentlemen, welcome to the history of rock and roll. I'm Bill Drake, and in the coming hours, we'll journey together through more than a quarter century of revolution in a music that has touched us all. The history of rock and roll continues as we look at four groups that got their start in the late 60s. We begin with The Who.

0: I Can See From Miles was a showcase for drummer Keith Moon, who recalled the early days of The Who.
1: Before we were The Who, we were The High Numbers, and we weren't really doing anything. We were just sort of like trying to find out who we actually were. And that seemed a good time as any to change the name. And then once we were The Who, we had a sort of identity that we could associate with, and we hoped that other people could identify themselves with it.
0: The Who were identified as mod rockers up until 1969, when they released the world's first rock and roll opera. Guitarist Pete Townshend explained Tommy.
2: The meaning that I intended was pretty straightforward one. I was just trying to make Tommy's life an archetype of a fantasy messiah or leader, a phony one, somebody on the spiritual path. His life is a device, in a way. He's deaf, dumb, and blind because we are deaf, dumb, and blind. See?

0: See Me, Feel Me from Tommy, creator Pete Townsend.
1: The thing that really got me into the idea of Tommy as a subject, I was reading a lot of Hermann Hesse and stuff like that, and I was interested in the idea of a spiritual journey. I went through the sort of late 60s drug experiences, and these, for me, started off very exciting and then became very horrific, and I thought, I really need help. I've obviously been so stupid and had so little respect for myself, but now I must really pay back myself with a bit of classy hard work.

0: The Who and Pinball Wizard from their 1969 masterwork, Tommy. 6 years later, Tommy was made into a motion picture, starring Elton John, Eric Clapton, and The Who. Lead singer Roger Daltrey reflected on their follow-up studio album, Who's Next?
1: Well, that's my favorite. I mean, that is an enigma, that album. It's a complete mystery to me. It was the first album we actually recorded, apart from Live at Leeds, after Tommy. And at that time, Tommy was still in the bloody charts, you know, and I think it got overshadowed. But to me, it's the best album we've ever made.

0: The Who and Won't Get Fooled Again from their album Who's Next. Critics called it nearly the equal of Tommy, and Roger Daltrey agreed.
1: Yeah, and I think also it was way ahead of its time. I mean, that album was recorded in 1971. I mean, there's some things on there that still sort of progressive today. Won't Get Fooled Again, and just the general feeling of the album is very up to date even now. But I think that goes for most of our stuff anyway, even the old stuff in a funny kind of way is more punky than the punk groups are trying to be at the moment. Do you know what I mean?
0: Roger Daltrey, lead singer of The Who, the prototype for punk and heavy metal bands to come later. Next, another hard rock quartet whose name meant strength and duty. Their classic in moments on the history of rock and roll.
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3: Hi, everyone. Ted Corcoran from the Greater Fort Walton Chamber of Commerce. This military moment honors Tech Sergeant Daniel Lee DuVille, an Air Force Explosive Ordnance Disposal technician whose courage and sacrifice continue to be remembered across Northwest Florida. As an EOD specialist, DuVille volunteered for one of the military's most dangerous missions, locating, identifying, and neutralizing explosive threats to protect fellow service members and citizens. Those who served alongside him remember a man not only for his professionalism and bravery, but also for his humor, kindness, strong faith, and devotion to his family. On June 26, 2011, while deployed to Helmand Province, Afghanistan, Tech Sergeant DuVille was killed in action while serving his country. He left behind his wife and three children, along with countless friends, fellow airmen, and family members whose lives he had touched. His connection to the Florida Panhandle remains strong. DuVille's final duty station was Eglin Air Force Base, where the EOD facility now bears his name. He is also honored at Tyndall Air Force Base NCO Academy through DuVille Flight, ensuring future generations of airmen learn about his service and sacrifice. More than a fallen warrior, Daniel DuVille is remembered as a loving husband, father, and patriot whose legacy continues to inspire others to serve with courage, integrity, and selflessness. Thank you, Daniel DuVille.
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0: Dirty Water from the Standells, April 1966. Again, lead guitarist Larry Tamplin.
1: Dirty Water was written by Ed Cobb, our producer, who was originally one of the four preps. He was so impressed with Boston that he just knew he had to write a song, a funky song, about what it's like living along the river there. A lot of people thought we were from Boston, of course, and none of us knew Boston from the letter B. I mean, the first time we saw Boston was when we toured there with the Rolling Stones.
0: 1966 was also the year that a 5-year-old record cut in a Michigan radio station became number one.
2: My baby.

0: Tommy James and Hanky Panky, a song recorded in 1961, but it didn't become a hit until 1966. Tommy explained.
1: I was home one weekend and pretty miserable and pretty depressed and quite out of work. And I got a call from a fellow in Pittsburgh, a local disc jockey there, who said, is this Tommy James? I said, yes. He said, your record is number one. I said, what? I said, you must have the wrong number. I almost hung up on the guy. But it was true. Somebody had played the record as an oldie, and of course nobody had ever heard it, so that made it a newie, I guess, and had sold 80,000 copies in 10 days. And 4 weeks after that, it was number one in the nation.
0: Hanky Panky kicked off a long and successful career for Tommy James, including more than 24 hit records. Next, a group named after a late-night horror movie. Bobby Baldarama of Question Mark and the Mysterians talked about their first hit.
2: The original recording of 96 Tears was recorded in a living room. And we just went in there and did it. And, like, the whole band really wrote it, you know. And Question Mark originally wanted to call it Too Many Teardrops, if you can remember the lyrics of it. He goes, Too Many Teardrops. Anyway, our drummer, like, came up with a name. He says, why don't we call it 69 Tears, you know, and then one of us guys said, well, you know, if you call it 69 Tears, they ain't gonna play it on the radio. So somebody said, well, they just turned the numbers around and call it 96 Tears.

0: Among the developments of 1966 was Rock's first TV comedy series. Songwriter Bobby Hart of the team of Boyce and Hart recalled his inspiration for the first hit to come from that show.
1: I was driving down the street, and as I pulled into my driveway, a new Beatles record came on the air that I'd never heard before, and I just heard the fade out of it. And I thought they were saying, "Take the last train to something," and I couldn't figure out what they were saying, but that was kind of the way it went. Later, I found out that record was Paperback Writer. Paperback Writer, take the last. Anyway, I said, "Well, since that's not the name of it, might be a good title for a song." So Tommy and I finished it up because we needed one more cut for the first Monkees album. Turned out to be the first single, and you know the rest.

0: Take the last train to Clarksville from the Monkees, stars of their own TV series in 1966. Next, another group from that year who wore fluffy shirts and Dracula capes when the history of rock and roll continued.
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2: Hey, this is Ted Corcoran from the Greater Fort Walton Beach Chamber of Commerce. And now, another military moment. Before he became a four-star general, Daniel Chappie James Jr. was a Pensacola native whose remarkable career helped shape military history and left a lasting connection to Northwest Florida. Born in Pensacola in 1920, James attended Tuskegee Institute, where he learned to fly and became one of the legendary Tuskegee Airmen. During World War II, he trained African-American pilots. In Korean War, he flew 101 combat missions. And in Vietnam, he flew 78 more, including Operation Bolo, one of the most successful air operations of the war. His ties to the Florida Panhandle grew even stronger in 1967 when he became vice commander of the 33rd Tactical Fighter Wing at Eglin Air Force Base. While stationed at Eglin, he was named Florida's Outstanding Airman of the Year by the Florida JCs. Then, in 1975, James made history as the first African-American to achieve the rank of four-star general in any branch of the United States military. He retired in 1978 after 35 years of service, leaving behind a legacy of courage, leadership, and perseverance that continues to inspire generations. Daniel Chappie James Jr., thank you for your service.
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Led Zeppelin and Whole Lotta Love from November 1969. The group sprang from the ruins of a mid-60s rock group, the Yardbirds, taking over at the dawn of the 70s as the world's most exciting rock and roll band. In November 1970, Led Zeppelin released their second hit single, The Emigrant Song.

0: Immigrant Song from the platinum album Led Zeppelin III. Jimmy Page, leader of the group, was a one-time session man, playing guitar and records behind Petula Clark, Paul Anka, and Engelbert Humperdinck. Together with John Bonham and John Paul Jones, Jimmy Page invented the hard rock sound of the 70s, the perfect instrumental backup for lead singer Robert Plant.
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0: Led Zeppelin from 1971 and Black Dog, a selection from their fourth platinum album. Next, another cut from that LP when the history of rock and roll continues.
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2: Hello, everyone. Ted Corcoran from the Greater Fort Walton Chamber of Commerce, honoring one of my friends. This military moment honors Colonel Edward L. Hubbard, a Vietnam prisoner of war whose story of resilience eventually brought him to Fort Walton Beach. Hubbard joined the Air Force Reserve at just 17 years old and earned his navigator wings in 1962. On July 20th, 1966, while flying his 26th combat mission over North Vietnam, aboard an EB-66 reconnaissance aircraft, his plane was shot down by surface-to-air missiles. Captured after evading in the jungle, Hubbard would spend the next 2,420 days as a prisoner of war in North Vietnam. Throughout more than 6.5 years of captivity, he endured harsh conditions while resisting enemy efforts to exploit American prisoners. For his courage and leadership, he received the Civil Star, Legion of Merit, Distinguished Flying Cross, and multiple Bronze Star medals. Released in 1973, Hubbard continued serving his country, eventually retiring as an Air Force colonel in 1990. He later settled in Fort Walton Beach, where he became an author, speaker, and advocate, sharing lessons of perseverance and hope drawn from one of the most challenging ordeals any American service member could face. Our friend, Colonel Edward L. Hubbard.
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0: The Letter, first recorded by the Box Tops from Memphis. 2 months later, another Southern band hit the charts with Judy in Disguise. Leader John Fred of the Playboy Band recalled that hit.
1: Well, the band didn't want to do the song. Nobody wanted to do the song, probably except, I would say I was the strongest at getting it recorded because everybody thought it was stupid. When we brought the final mix back to Parlor Records, right away, everybody in the whole office just said, that's the next single, And to be number one in the nation at the time, Hello Goodbye was number one, Woman Woman by Gary Parker was number two with a bullet, and Chain of Fools by Aretha Franklin was number three with a bullet, and Judy in Disguise was number four with a bullet the week before it made number one, and I said, oh, we'll never make it, And then I got a phone call saying, man, you're not going to believe it, but Judy in Disguise jumped from four to one, and the Beatles jumped from one to four, and it was just a giant record.

0: Glasses.
1: Judy in Disguise, Solid Gold in 1967 for John Fred and the Playboy Band. The next year was a crucial one for a Los Angeles group named after a theater marquee. Bob Grill of the Grassroots explained why he didn't want to record Midnight Confessions.
2: It just didn't strike me as a folk rock type thing that we were really, you know, used to doing. And so I didn't want to do it. So it was around for a couple months and they kept playing it, and Steve Barry, our producer, kept going, "Hey, man, finally we did it," and it was the biggest record we ever had.

0: The Grassroots and Midnight Confessions from the fall of 1968. Next, the soulful side of the 60s when the history of rock and roll continues.
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12: In an instant, a single event changes our lives. Together, we are struck by grief, lifted by joy, moved by our emotions. And always, there is the music. The music that carries us through. The music that lives and takes us to moments in history. The music, the vibrant, dynamic visions, the magic that is called rock and roll.
0: Ladies and gentlemen, welcome to the history of rock and roll. I'm Bill Drake, and in the coming hours, we'll journey together through more than a quarter century of revolution in a music that has touched us all. The history of rock and roll continues with rock groups of the mid-60s. We begin with Gary Lewis and the Playboys.

0: This Diamond Ring was written in part by Al Kooper, a founding member of Blood, Sweat, and Tears. It was recorded in 1965 by the son of comedian Jerry Lewis.
1: You know, trying to do exactly what my dad's doing right off the bat. Now, that's stupid. I could never do what he's doing now. So I got a group together and, you know, started doing something that he had never done. Sort of like earning my own identity first. And then if I make it there, I can go into comedy or do a picture or maybe a TV series and people will know it's me, you know.
0: Jerry Lewis's career spanned 5 years, including 7 top 10 records in a row. We'll hear more of them later on in the history. But for now, here's a song composed by one of Buddy Holly's crickets, Sonny Curtis. It was a hit in 1966 for the Bobby Fuller.

I Fought the Law from the Bobby Fuller Four, 1966. Later that year, a band from Chicago became one of the first American groups to cover a British hit. The original version had been by Them, a band led by Van Morrison. But in America, the million seller belonged to the Shadows of

0: The Shadows of Night and Gloria. It came out in March of 1966, and the same month brought the first number one record for a group from Long Island, New York. Guitarist Gene Cornish recalled their beginning.
1: We had a different name every show, from the Sardines, the Crayons, you know, and it got to the point where we needed a name because no one knew who we were. So Dino was watching the Little Rascals on television, so we decided on the Rascals.
2: What?

0: Good Lovin' from the Young Rascals, one of the earliest blue-eyed soul bands. We'll hear more from the Rascals later on, but for now, a group from the Pacific Northwest that featured a young singer named Mark Lindsay.
1: A man approached us and said, "Oh, you must be rock and rollers. You have long hair and you're not wearing a Homburg hat and a business suit. Therefore, I deem you to be rock and rollers." And we said, "Yes, it's true. We have been known to rock and to roll occasionally."
0: The man was Dick Clark, who offered the group a unique deal, starring in a daily half-hour television series, Where the Action Is.
1: He said, "We would like it to sound hip and rocking and teen and whatever." And so we said, "Okay, we accept the challenge."

0: Paul Revere and the Raiders and Kix, perhaps rock's first anti-drug song. Again, lead singer Mark Lindsay.
1: We liked the melody, and we liked especially what the song was saying. And we decided right then we'd cut it. We went in and cut it one night. It really was a little ahead of its time, I guess. We thought it was a very good song if it would just get airplay.
0: Kix got a lot of airplay in the spring of 1966 as the Raiders' first top 10 record. Sharing the charts with the Raiders were the Standells. Guitarist Larry Tamblyn recalled their biggest hit.
2: Well, Dirty Water was recorded in Armin Steiner's garage. He had a really going garage at that time. He recorded Paul Revere and the Raiders. It took us quite a long time to do because we did a lot of very unique things as far as recording, like we were doubling all the instruments, even the drums and the bass, and just doubling everything.
0: Next, the Standells, when the history of rock and roll continues.
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4: Happy holidays, everyone. This is Ted Corcoran from the Greater Fort Walton Beach Chamber of Commerce. This military moment honors Ken Lapee, whose service journey began in August 1987 when he enlisted in the United States Army as a military police officer. During nearly 7 years of active duty, Lapee served in West Germany during the final days of the Cold War and witnessed the fall of the Berlin Wall in 1989, a historic event that led to the reunification of Germany and reshaped the world. His service continued through the Persian Gulf era, including assignments at Fort Rucker, Alabama, and deployment to Somalia during Operation Restore Hope in 1983 and 1994, where American forces provided humanitarian aid and worked to restore stability amid civil unrest. After leaving active duty, Lapee continued his commitment to public service with the Okaloosa County Sheriff's Office, where he has spent more than three decades serving Northwest Florida. From Cold War Germany to Somalia and here at home, Ken Lapee's career reflects a lifetime dedicated to duty, integrity, and service to others. Congratulations, Ken Lapee.
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0: Norman Greenbaum was a former lead singer of Dr. West's Medicine Show and Junk Band. When they broke up, Norman found himself a soloist, and he wrote and recorded his own hit, Spirit in the Sky. The history of rock and roll continues with a collage of number one music from 1970.
1: Rainbow.

0: 1970 was the most successful year for a group sometimes called the American Beatles. John Fogerty talked about the music he wrote for Creedence Clearwater Revival.
1: My first music introduction to the music I dug, let's say, seemed to be coming from a group of artists who probably didn't even know each other, but I was, let's say, the center of their attention. In other words, I was in the middle and they were all saying these things and I put them all together, whereas maybe they never even met each other, like Carl Perkins, Howlin' Wolf, early Roy Orbison, early Elvis Presley, Muddy Waters, the Chess record thing and the Sun record thing. They all seemed to be from this part of the country, from Louisiana or Memphis, because they said that a lot in their songs.

0: Traveling Band from Creedence Clearwater Revival. In 1970, they became the first group to equal the Beatles' record of 8 million sellers in 1 year. Burton Cummings of the Guess Who, long Canada's top rock and roll band, remembered writing their 1970 hit with Randy Bachman.
1: He had the guitar riff all figured out, and he also had No Time Left for You, No Time Left for You. And I liked the idea of an overlapping line. No time left for, on my way to Belton, da-da-da. So he would sing that original riff with the guitar thing, and I just sang over it, and... You know, in its day, again, it was one of those things that was a very, very sophisticated record. No.

0: From No Time with a Guess Who, the history of rock and roll moves on to meet songwriter Jim Peterik. Jim talked about the inspiration for one of the biggest hits of 1970.
1: The girl I'm married to now was giving me such a rough time. It was like unbelievable. She made me drive her to modeling school like every day. And I started feeling really being used one time because I didn't get any affection in return. You know, all I did was drive her to the school. So one day I was driving along the Eisenhower Expressway and I said, you know, all I am is your vehicle. And all of a sudden I said, hell, man, I'm going to write a song. So I went home and put that down. In the Ides of March, we worked it up at first, and we played it at a few gigs and started getting a really great response. So finally we recorded it. It's just another tune. You know, we didn't think it was anything real special. You know, we recorded it with about five other tunes for a demo for Warner Brothers. And all of a sudden, we start getting all these long-distance phone calls saying, you got a smash on your hands.

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2: Hey everyone, Ted Corcoran from the Greater Fort Walton Beach Chamber of Commerce. This military moment honors Army Sergeant First Class Samuel Carlos Hairston, a soldier, athlete, husband, and father whose life was defined by service to others. Before joining the Army, Hairston excelled on the football field, playing defensive tackle at the University of Houston after earning All-State honors in Texas. But his greatest calling became service to his country. As member of the elite 7 Special Forces Group at Eglin Air Force Base, he deployed multiple times in support of America's fight against terrorism. On August 5th, 2014, while serving in Afghanistan, Sergeant First Class Hairston was killed during an insider attack near Kabul. He was 35 years old. Those who knew him remembered a man of faith, character, and unwavering dedication. He left behind his wife, Ashley, and their 2 children, along with countless friends, teammates, and fellow soldiers. Because of his assignment with the 7 Special Forces, Hairston had strong ties to the Florida Panhandle, where he served among some of the nation's most highly trained special operations forces. Today, Samuel Hairston is remembered not only as a Green Beret and warrior, but as a loving husband, devoted father, and American hero who made the ultimate sacrifice in service to his country. Thank you, Samuel Carlos Hairston.
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Psychotic Reaction, The Count Five from the fall of 1966. One of the group's members had been taking a psychology course in college, and when the topic turned to psychotic reactions, the idea for Count Five's biggest hit was born. 1 month later, a man named Bill Bradshinkle came out of the Midwest with his group. We know Bill better as Mitch Ryder.

0: gonna sock it to me now.
1: The trademark of Mitch Ryder was a searing falsetto scream, reminiscent of Little Richard. Mitch would scream until his face turned beet red, resulting in a number of throat operations. Also in 1966, five Bronx musicians stepped on stage at the Fillmore East in electric suits that lit up. They called themselves the Blues Magoos. Their biggest hit was We Ain't Got Nothing Yet.

0: The Blues Magoos from December 1966. One of the last big groups to appear that year came from Chicago. Guitarist Dennis Stefano explained why it took so long for the Buckinghams to release Kind of a Drag.
1: The company just thought that some of the other ones, which were a little more upbeat and a little more soulful, let's say, would be more sure hits. So they held on to Kind of a Drag for actually about a year and a half. And every time there was a release date to be set, we said, you know, release Kind of a Drag. It's a good record. And they said, no, well, and they just kind of ignored us. And it was a small label and there wasn't too much communication. And the last record in the contract was Kind of a Drag. And Kind of a Drag broke in the Midwest, and about 3 months later, it was a national hit.

0: 2 months after the Buckinghams hit with Kind of a Drag, the Turtles released their first number one record. Group members Howard Keelan and Mark Volman remembered.
1: We had found
2: an awful-sounding dub that had been turned down by so many people, it was ridiculous. But for us, it had a very soft beginning and a rousing chorus. It's like, I don't care who they wrote it for, they should have written it for us in the first place. We freaked. We loved it, and we knew it was a hit.
1: We played it on tour for about 6 weeks, and the reaction was unbelievable, and we kind of perfected the song by doing that.
2: It was very well thought out. You know?
3: How many copies did it sell?
1: Well,
2: worldwide, about 3.5 million singles. Yeah.

0: The Turtles and Happy Together from 1967. Next, a group from Memphis whose sound was described as pure rolling pleasure. Their first hit is next, when the history of rock and roll continues.
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2: Happy 250th birthday, America. And now we honor Lieutenant General Robert M. Bond, a combat-proven fighter pilot, visionary, and leader whose legacy runs right through our community. Bond flew 44 missions in Korea and more than 200 in Vietnam, earning the Silver Star for repeated attacks against heavily defended targets. He wasn't just a combat pilot. He helped shape the future of air power, working in advanced weapons development and highly classified programs that helped push American capability forward. In 1978, he took command of the Armament Division at Eglin Air Force Base, leading one of the most critical hubs for testing and innovation in the U.S. military. His work ensured that American forces entered battle with unmatched technology and precision. And today, his name lives on along General Bond Boulevard, a road that many of us drive every single day. Without always realizing, it honors a man who helped define modern air combat and strengthen the nation's defense for generations to come.
3: This summer of 250 Emerald Coast Military Memory is brought to you by AAA One Paul's Plumbing.
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0: Don McLean, who wrote and sang American Pie, explained how it came to be.
1: When I turned 25 years old, I realized that it was a moment. You know, it's like crossing a certain threshold. And I never looked back in my life, but I did then. I remembered and started to get into all of my earlier influences, the 50s things that I had really forgotten about because I wasn't into performing in the 50s. I was just a kid, like everybody else, 12, 13 years old, listening to Elvis and Buddy Holly and Bo Diddley. And suddenly I realized that all the music that I knew was valid. And I began to just tune in rather naturally on the feelings that I had about that period in my life. And from it, I developed an idea which I was going to turn into a parable, a story, which really has absolutely nothing to do with Bob Dylan and the Rolling Stones. It has entirely to do with America and the fact that people were drawn into the song as a result of symbols that I chose to use was the reason I chose those symbols in the first place. It's because I wanted people to dig themselves. And the only way to do that was to get them to see what they had been living through. And that was what American Pie was. It was an overview of music.
0: The history of rock and roll now moves on from Don McLean to present a collage of number one records from 1971. Oh, my God!

0: the number one hit of 1971. The History of Rock and Roll explores 1972 when we continue.
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12: It's time once again to escape to another world where the rock is always just right. 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
13: Welcome to Alice's Attic on Monday, September 7th. Last night, my tour with the Hollywood Vampires wrapped up in the Czech Republic. It was a really fun month in Europe with these guys. 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Anyway, let's get on with the show. Coming up is a Cooper's Countdown from 1981, a listener email from one of you nutcases, and a very special This Day in Rock honoring the death of one of my close friends. 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
12: Alice's Attic with Alice Cooper is out on the road.